0: 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Matt Mangus will be along with local news headlines and live traffic updates. 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
5: News this hour from Town Hall. I'm Keith Peters in Washington. A federal judge indefinitely blocks Donald Trump's $1.8 billion anti-weaponization fund.
6: That fund was for compensating people who claim to be victims of a weaponized government. Acting Attorney General Todd Blanche says the government

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4: News this hour from Town Hall. I'm Keith Peters in Washington. A federal judge indefinitely blocks Donald Trump's $1.8 billion anti-weaponization fund.
5: That fund was for compensating people who claim to be victims of a weaponized government. Acting Attorney General Todd Blanche says the government is scrapping its plans for the fund after bipartisan backlash. Attorneys for the plaintiffs aren't satisfied by Blanche's assurances that the fund won't move forward. U.S. District Judge Leonie Brinkema previously agreed to temporarily block President Donald Trump's Republican administration from proceeding with the fund for at least 2 weeks. Brinkema gave the parties a week to negotiate an agreement for Blanche to submit a sworn declaration the administration won't revive the fund. I'm Haya Pinjwani.
4: A fire at a massive medical equipment warehouse in Northern California has left major damage.
6: Tracy Deputy Fire Chief Brian Bagley said there were no casualties from a fire at a million-square-foot medical equipment warehouse in Northern California, but firefighters were hindered by sprinklers and hydrants that weren't flowing.
7: They did not recognize any fire sprinkler activations at all throughout the entire facility.
6: Crews were forced to connect to city hydrants instead. Responders also had to knock down fires nearby sparked by embers. Bagley warned of possible disruptions for medical supply customers.
7: This was the main distribution center for all medical supplies.
6: Smoke from the fire could be seen for miles. Officials recommended residents stay indoors. Audio courtesy KGO. I'm Jennifer King.
4: Pakistan's prime minister says the United States and Iran have agreed to wording of an agreement aimed at ending their war in the Middle East. Pakistani Prime Minister Shehbaz Sharif said in a social media post Friday that mediators are working with both sides to finalize a deal. He wrote, "Peace has never been this close." On Wall Street, the Dow by 359 points, the Nasdaq rose 79. More on these stories at townhall.com.
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4: The government's evacuation of one U.S. citizen from an isolated Pacific island is drawing attention to the strain on the State Department budget for unforeseen emergencies.
9: The Trump administration put up $750,000 to charter a private yacht to evacuate a single American citizen from a remote island in the South Pacific. She'd been aboard a cruise ship where a deadly outbreak of hantavirus occurred. The woman had gotten off the ship before passengers fell ill. She'd traveled to Pitcairn Island, which has no airport. British authorities have sought U.S. assistance to get her out when it was determined she may have been exposed to hantavirus. Along with rapid evacuations from the Middle East and possible Ebola evacuations, the State Department's budget for unseen emergencies is at its lowest level in 7 years. Ben Thomas, Washington.
4: News and analysis available at townhall.com. From Washington, I'm Keith Peters.
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0: to really pick up. And then after 6 o'clock, it looks like it starts to pick up. So if you're planning on heading to the UFC fight in the White House lawn, I would bring something. I would bring some type of parka or parka or rain poncho of some kind, because a high of 92. I'd also bring bug spray as well. We'll see how it all works out. America's split on whether they like this thing or not. According to, I was just reading this. Where's the polling on this thing? I just had it here 2 seconds ago. Where did it go? Where did it go? Here you go. A YouGov poll found that 51% of Americans disapprove, 17% of Americans approve of this UFC. And they're getting some controversy over the uniforms of the round girls, I guess. The ones who hold up the round cards. They're saying that they are dressed in the American flag. Now, it's controversial because I don't know if it's an American flag. Stripes and stars, is that technically the American flag? But flag etiquette is very clear that you are not supposed to wear the American flag as a as clothing. You're not supposed to desecrate it in any way, shape, or form. When you fly it on your house, you can keep it up at night just as long as you have a light on it. There are certain specific etiquette rules for the flag. Some people critical that those uniforms on those flag girls or those round girls might be crossing the line. I don't know. It's a controversy. We can talk about it in the third hour with open phones. We're getting started. Talk a little history. Thomas Jefferson's writing of the Declaration of Independence. The early drafts. Our executive director is Alex Hinton. Our engineer tonight is Tom DeLay. Tom DeLay.
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2: News this hour from Town Hall. I'm Keith Peters in Washington. With the United States and Iran moving towards signing a new agreement to end the current war, one Republican on Capitol Hill says he wants to see the fine print before any deal is finalized. On the Salem News program this week on Capitol Hill with Tony Perkins, Senator Lindsey Graham of South Carolina is concerned that initial reports say the agreement would allow so-called civilian enrichment of uranium to continue.
3: If there's any enrichment program allowed in the Trump deal, if they can enrich anywhere for any reason, that's a bad deal in my view. They will cheat after Trump leaves. So there's a lot of details to be fleshed out. But Israel's concerned, and quite frankly, I am too. I hope for a good deal. I pray for a good deal. But if it's not a good deal, I will say so.
2: Senator Graham's full interview will be

0: You heard when This Week on Capitol Hill is broadcast beginning at 10 a.m. Eastern Time tomorrow on the Salem News Channel. Catapulted by the market debut of his rocket company SpaceX, Elon Musk is now the world's first trillionaire. That amount of money, all owned by just one person, was once unfathomable.
1: If you made $100,000 a year and saved every penny, it would take you 10 million years to match that wealth. His wealth will sit just shy of the gross domestic product of Poland, while completely eclipsing the entire annual economic output of Taiwan. Only about 21 countries have a GDP higher than $1 trillion today. So what does he plan on doing with all that cash? Musk says he doesn't plan to spend his $1 trillion fortune solely on himself. He'll instead use it to fund a permanent human settlement on Mars and is first counting on SpaceX to get us there.
0: Correspondent Marissa Duhaney reporting. On Wall Street, the Dow by 359 points, the NASDAQ rose 79, the S&P advanced 37. More at townhall.com.
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6: Oh. 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

0: Joe's for one, but Joe's 5th Street Bar. Joe's. You want to meet up at Joe's for one? It's a long week. Let's go to Joe's for one. What do you say? We'll go to Joe's 5th Street Bar. All right, we're done for the week. Thanks for listening. Thanks for calling in. We'll do it all again starting Monday of next week. Our executive director is Alex Hinton. Our engineer tonight is Richard Good. I'm McGraw-Milhaven. No, our engineer tonight is Tom Delack. I'm sorry, Tom. I'm McGraw-Milhaven. This is America at Night on Westwood One. Have a great weekend, everybody.
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13: Hour from Town Hall. I'm Ron Taylor. President Trump says the media is short on details on the potential agreement with Iran.
14: President Trump says Iran leaked details about a proposed agreement to the media. The president says reports circulating in the press do not reflect the terms agreed to in writing. Trump also raised concerns about a drone attack near the Strait of Hormuz, calling the incident unacceptable. Willie Nelson, Washington.
13: Shares of SpaceX soared 19% in their Wall Street debut Friday, making the rocket maker's founder and CEO Elon Musk the first ever trillionaire. He joined in on the opening NASDAQ bell from the facility in Starbase, Texas.
15: We want to be able to take anyone who wants to go to the moon, anyone who wants to go to Mars, or anywhere in the solar system, and maybe beyond the solar system at some point. We want to be able to take you there. Not just a few astronauts. I mean you.
13: The shares opened at $150 and finished Friday slightly below $161. A deadly shooting rocks the city of Midland in West Texas.
16: The active shooter situation has been resolved.
17: Midland Mayor Lori Blong.
16: And the shooter is confirmed deceased.
17: The suspect, identified by state law enforcement as 45-year-old Victor Mata Villarreal, was found dead after a standoff with police following an attack that left one person dead and at least 10 others injured. Police say the suspect shot at officers during a chase just days earlier. Gunfire started in one part of the city before ending up near a veterinary hospital that was swarmed by police. Audio courtesy KMID KPEJ. I'm Jennifer King.
13: Gene Shalit, a movie critic and arts reporter for the Today Show for over four decades, who was known for his puffy hair, oversized handlebar mustache, and affection for groan-inducing puns, has died. He was 100 years old. Shalit's family announcing his death Friday to NBC News, saying he passed away peacefully after 100 years of an amazing life. News and analysis at townhall.com.
18: 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That's why now

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4: Hour from Town Hall. I'm Ron Taylor. President Trump says the media is short on details on the potential agreement with Iran.
5: President Trump says Iran leaked details about a proposed agreement to the media. The president says reports circulating in the press do not reflect the terms agreed to in writing. Trump also raised concerns about a drone attack near the Strait of Hormuz, calling the incident unacceptable. Willie Nelson, Washington.
4: Shares of SpaceX soared 19% in their Wall Street debut Friday, making the rocket maker's founder and CEO Elon Musk the first ever trillionaire. He joined in on the opening NASDAQ bell from the facility in Starbase, Texas.
6: We want to be able to take anyone who wants to go to the moon, anyone who wants to go to Mars, or anywhere in the solar system, and maybe beyond the solar system at some point. We want to be able to take you there. Not just a few astronauts. I mean, you.
4: The shares opened at $150 and finished Friday slightly below $161. A deadly shooting rocks the city of Midland in West Texas.
7: The active shooter situation has been resolved.
8: Midland Mayor Lori Blong.
7: And the shooter is confirmed deceased.
8: The suspect, identified by state law enforcement as 45-year-old Victor Mata Villarreal, was found dead after a standoff with police following an attack that left one person dead and at least 10 others injured. Police say the suspect shot at officers during a chase just days earlier. Gunfire started in one part of the city before ending up near a veterinary hospital that was swarmed by police. Audio courtesy KMID KPEJ. I'm Jennifer King.
4: Gene Shalit, a movie critic and arts reporter for the Today Show for over four decades, who was known for his puffy hair, oversized handlebar mustache, and affection for groan-inducing puns, has died. He was 100 years old. Shalit's family announcing his death Friday to NBC News, saying he passed away peacefully after 100 years of an amazing life. News and analysis at townhall.com.
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8: News this hour from Town Hall. I'm Ron Taylor. A federal judge indefinitely blocks President Trump's $1.8 billion anti-weaponization fund.
9: That fund was for compensating people who claim to be victims of a weaponized government. Acting Attorney General Todd Blanche says the government is scrapping its plans for the fund after bipartisan backlash. Attorneys for the plaintiffs aren't satisfied by Blanche's assurances that the fund won't move forward. U.S. District Judge Leonie Brinkema previously agreed to temporarily block President Donald Trump's Republican administration from proceeding with the fund for at least 2 weeks. Brinkema gave the parties a week to negotiate an agreement for Blanche to submit a sworn declaration the administration won't revive the fund. I'm Haya Pinjwani.
8: A fire at a massive medical equipment warehouse in Northern California has left major damage.
10: Tracy Deputy Fire Chief Brian Bagley said there were no casualties from a fire at a million-square-foot medical equipment warehouse in Northern California, but firefighters were hindered by sprinklers and hydrants that weren't flowing.
11: They did not recognize any fire sprinkler activations at all throughout the entire facility.
10: Crews were forced to connect to city hydrants instead. Responders also had to knock down fires nearby sparked by embers. Bagley warned of possible disruptions for medical supply customers.
11: This was the main distribution center for all medical supplies.
10: Smoke from the fire could be seen for miles. Officials recommended residents stay indoors. Audio courtesy KGO. I'm Jennifer King.
8: Authorities in Texas say a man who opened fire at a shooting that left one dead and 10 injured had shot at police earlier during the day during a chase. Police later found him a few hours later with a self-inflicted wound, killing himself. Gene Shalit, a movie critic and arts reporter for the Today Show for over four decades, who was known for his puffy hair, oversized handlebar mustache, and affection for groan-inducing puns, has died. He was 100 years old. News and analysis at townhall.com.
12: 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Here is

0: from the Zoom Tan Studios in Naples. Go from pale to perfect in minutes. This is WGUF Marco Island, Naples.
1: This hour from Town Hall, I'm Ron Taylor. President Trump says the media is short on details on the potential agreement with Iran.
2: President Trump says Iran leaked details about a proposed agreement to the media. The president says reports circulating in the press do not reflect the terms agreed to in writing. Trump also raised concerns about a drone attack near the Strait of Hormuz, calling the incident unacceptable. Willie Nelson, Washington.
1: Shares of SpaceX soared 19% in their Wall Street debut with the IPO and the rocket maker's founder, CEO Elon Musk, the first ever trillionaire. Musk joined on the operating and opening NASDAQ bell from the SpaceX facility in Starbase, Texas, and reiterated his lofty goals to make life multiplanetary.
3: We want to be able to take anyone who wants to go to the moon, anyone who wants to go to Mars, or anywhere in the solar system, and maybe beyond the solar system at some point. We want to be able to take you there. Not just a few astronauts, I mean you.
1: The shares opened at $150 and finished Friday slightly below $161. A deadly shooting rocks the city of Midland in West Texas.
4: The active shooter situation has been resolved.
5: Midland Mayor Lori Blong.
4: And the shooter is confirmed deceased.
5: The suspect, identified by state law enforcement as 45-year-old Victor Mata Villarreal, was found dead after a standoff with police following an attack that left one person dead and at least 10 others injured. Police say the suspect shot at officers during a chase just days earlier. Gunfire started in one part of the city before ending up near a veterinary hospital that was swarmed by police. Audio courtesy KMID KPEJ. I'm Jennifer King.
1: Gene Shalit, a movie critic and arts reporter for the Today Show for over four decades, who was known for his puffy hair and oversized handlebar mustache, has died. He was 100 years old. His family announcing his death yesterday, saying he passed away peacefully at 100. News and analysis at townhall.com.
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13: We're sorry. Prices are so low, we can't even mention

0: previously agreed to temporarily block President Donald Trump's Republican administration from proceeding with the fund for at least 2 weeks. Bryn Kemma gave the parties a week to negotiate an agreement for Blanche to submit a sworn declaration the administration won't revive the fund. I'm Haya Pinjwani.
1: A fire at a massive medical equipment warehouse in Northern California has left major damage.
2: Tracy Deputy Fire Chief Brian Bagley said there were no casualties from a fire at a million-square-foot medical equipment warehouse in Northern California, but firefighters were hindered by sprinklers and hydrants that weren't flowing.
3: They did not recognize any fire sprinkler activations at all throughout the entire facility.
2: Crews were forced to connect to city hydrants instead. Responders also had to knock down fires nearby sparked by embers. Bagley warned of possible disruptions for medical supply customers.
3: This was the main distribution center for all medical supplies.
2: Smoke from the fire could be seen for miles. Officials recommended residents stay indoors. Audio courtesy KGO. I'm Jennifer King.
1: President Trump said on Truth Social yesterday that U.S. Southern Command carried out a swift and lethal kinetic strike to successfully execute Hector Rusenford Guerrero Flores, also known as Nino Guerrero. The president said the mission was closely coordinated with the Venezuelan government, highlighting the U.S.'s shifting relationship with Venezuela since its former leader was removed in an American military operation earlier in the year. Defense Secretary Hegseth saying that the strike took place earlier this week. News and analysis at townhall.com.
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1: This hour from Town Hall, I'm Ron Taylor. With the United States and Iran moving towards signing a new agreement to end the current war, one Republican on Capitol Hill is saying he wants to see the fine print before any deal is finalized. On the Salem News program this week on Capitol Hill with Tony Perkins, Senator Lindsey Graham of South Carolina is concerned the initial reports say the agreement would allow so-called civilian enrichment of uranium to continue.

0: one person was once unfathomable.
1: If you made $100,000 a year and saved every penny, it would take you 10 million years to match that wealth. His wealth will sit just shy of the gross domestic product of Poland, while completely eclipsing the entire annual economic output of Taiwan. Only about 21 countries have a GDP higher than $1 trillion today. So what does he plan on doing with all that cash? Musk says he doesn't plan to spend his $1 trillion fortune solely on himself. He'll instead use it to fund a permanent human settlement on Mars, and is first counting on SpaceX to get us there.
0: Correspondent Marissa Duhaney. President Trump said on Truth Social yesterday that U.S. Southern Command has carried out a swift and lethal kinetic strike to successfully execute Hector Rutherford Guerrero Flores, otherwise known as Nino Guerrero. News and analysis at townhall.com.
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0: Thanks for joining us. As international soccer fans pour into North America for the World Cup, their amused observations about life in the U.S. are becoming an unexpected source of entertainment on social media. NBC News says a Swedish woman named Thora, who has tickets to see both Sweden and England play, has documented everything. After tasting ranch dressing for the first time, she wrote on X, quote, "Why did no one tell me ranch sauce is like crack?" She also found the aisles of a Trader Joe's grocery store, which she said, by the way, was too healthy for her. A German fan who goes by Freddy on X appears to have gotten the most attention online with his posts about Bucky's, the gas station chain, and his first meal ever at a Waffle House. Elsewhere on the social media platform, a Japanese soccer journalist compared Nashville, Tennessee to Universal Studios. And a fan from the UK shared his surprise at a five-story-high Starbucks Reserve Roastery in Chicago, the biggest Starbucks in the world. That'll do it for this hour. For Nicole Murray, I'm Gordon Deal. 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
2: 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Matt Mangus will be along with local news headlines and live traffic updates. I'll have a look at your news of the day and some commentary to go along with it. And we'll give you a chance to win some great prizes playing What the Heck Is It and the Impossible Question. 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
0: Breaking news at Town Hall. I'm Bob Agnew in Washington. Homeland Security Secretary Mark Wayne Mullen says the administration has located a lot of unaccompanied migrant children who were previously unaccounted for during the Biden administration.
4: We found 146,000 kids so far. 146,000 kids.
5: That's the head of Homeland Security, Mark Wayne Mullen, who estimates about 450,000 children went missing during the 4 years our southern border was wide open during the Biden-Harris administration under the direction of then Homeland Chief Alejandro Mayorkas. Mullen telling reporters it's believed some of these kids were sexually assaulted.
4: Some of these kids claim that they were raped 600 to 700 times.
5: Laura Winters reporting.
0: President Trump announced on Friday the U.S. military has killed the alleged leader of the Venezuela-based gang Tren de Aragua. More on that from Ron Taylor.
6: The president said on Truth Social that U.S. Southern Command carried out a swift and lethal kinetic strike to successfully execute Hector Rutherford Guerrero Flores, also known as Nino Guerrero. The president said the mission was closely coordinated with the Venezuelan government, highlighting the U.S.'s shifting relationship with

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6: 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We're going to bring you the news of the day, talk about things that are important to you. 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
1: A push for transparency in healthcare pricing. Here's correspondent Bill Alexander.
2: The Trump administration is warning more than 500 hospitals to disclose basic cost information, saying hidden pricing drives up costs for American families. Hospitals that fail to comply could face penalties up to $2 million a year. Officials say stronger enforcement will help patients shop for care and curb runaway healthcare spending ahead of the midterms. I'm Bill Alexander.
1: Ford is recalling more than 250,000 vehicles that were incorrectly repaired under a previous recall. That one had been meant to fix a problem that caused the engine to stall while driving. The recall includes more than 250,000 Ford Focus. Ford said the canister purge valve in those vehicles may malfunction, causing the engine to stall unexpectedly while driving. Needless to say, that increases the risk of a possible crash or injury. You'll find breaking news and analysis at townhall.com.
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7: Good morning, Dr. Shane Walker here. Thanks for joining us. And the topic for this segment is one I've never done before. You know, almost 23 years of hosting this radio show. And what we're going to talk about is the truth about chiropractic care. And in fact, I'm going to expose some things about my own profession. And I got to tell you, the biggest myth regarding chiropractic care, and this is going to come to a surprise that I'm going to kind of admit this, so to speak. The biggest myth about chiropractic care is that its focus is for neck pain and back pain. Let me say it one more time. The biggest myth about chiropractic care is that the focus is for neck pain and back pain. Now, yes, it's widely proven that chiropractic is extremely effective for correcting issues related to neck pain, back pain, mid-back pain, hip pain, all these things. However, it was developed, the profession was developed initially as a tool to help support overall health and wellness in a very unique way, not just back pain and neck pain, but to support our general health and wellness. So I'll discuss how that plays out in a second, but what's happened over the years is that it was learned that chiropractic is effective for neck pain and back pain. So that became a very easy kind of logical way to promote our market. The profession is for the treatment of neck pain and back pain because so many people have that. But that doesn't mean that was the initial purpose of chiropractic care. So let me create some clarity with this. I mean, many people initially come into our clinic because of neck pain, back pain, headaches, and other problems, of course. But they've noticed as they got treatment for their back pain or neck pain, they've noticed that other health challenges that they had been, you know, treating unsuccessfully for years began to systematically resolve or go away. This is because every organ, every cell, every muscle, every gland in your body receives messages from the brain for proper functioning, and those messages have to flow through your spine and then out the spinal nerve roots. These are the nerves that come out from in between your vertebrae. And so those messages flow out those spinal nerve roots into the organ or gland or muscle or tissue for the good stuff to happen. That's how the brain gets the power to the body, is through those nerves. So our job is one very simple, specific, powerful thing. That is to remove the pressure or blockage from the nerve system so that the healing signals that the brain is trying to transmit or to send can be delivered properly to the body parts that need the attention. So essentially, think of a

0: someone stepping on a garden hose and that water flow slowing, what we're doing within the spinal column is analyzing it as specifically as we can to make the best adjustment to take our foot off that garden hose, open that nerve channel up, allow the power that's flowing through that nerve to get to the body part for healing to happen. Now, it sounds simple, but isn't it a lot more refreshing of an approach than ignoring your symptoms or masking your symptoms with drugs or having surgery? To me, it's common sense, but I'm biased. Going on. So when the nerve supply within the spinal column is restored properly, amazing things can happen. Not because I'm so great or even because chiropractic is so great, but because God didn't make junk. Your body isn't junk, and your body was designed to heal. Think about it from this perspective. If you cut your finger, what happens to that cut over time? It heals. The body regrows tissue. Your body sends immune cells to the site of the cut to help prevent infection. Like, there's magical stuff that happens when the body regrows tissue. It's amazing. So I just use that as an example that whatever symptoms you're dealing with, your body has the ability to heal many, many things within the right environment. So that's our goal, is to create a healing environment when you're in your body where your body can function and heal at its full potential. So we have a saying in the office: we move the bone off the nerve and your body does the healing. This is the principle of chiropractic. It's simple, it's effective, and it's been serving patients now since 1895. So the first chiropractic adjustment was given by D.D. Palmer in Davenport, Iowa in 1895. Quite a long time ago, actually. But within the realm of traditional professions, law, medicine, teaching, and these sorts of things, it's a very young profession. 1895, first adjustment. Roll this clip for me.
1: Prior to coming to the doctor, I had constant neck pain and lower back pain. Since I've been here and gone through treatments, now my neck pain is pretty much gone and the back pain is almost dissipated totally. And as a whole, I feel so much healthier. I don't seem to be getting colds as much. I just feel overall my health has improved significantly. Prior to this, I just was taking medications to deal with the pain. Now I don't really need those. So I am thrilled with the outcome so far and hope to continue with it and just to keep improving.
0: So notice she said she feels amazing, her pain's gone, all these things. But notice what she said. She says she doesn't get sick as often either. She kind of slipped that in there. I hope you didn't miss it. But she said, yeah, this pain's gone, that pain's gone, and I don't get colds as often. So how is that? How does an adjustment on the spine now supposedly translate into somebody who's healthier or doesn't get sick as often? Because chiropractic focuses on the spine, which protects the spinal cord, which coordinates the nerve system, your nerve system works with your immune system. Okay, so the brain activates your immune system structures through nerve system innervation, control. Okay, so what happens here, your nerve system works with your immune system to help your body heal when you're sick or injured or to fight off bacteria or viruses. And this is how your body adapts to challenges and changing of its environment. Optimal immune health comes from optimal nerve system health, which is rooted within your spinal column. I hope that makes sense. You see, the adjustment allows for proper communication between your brain and the immune structures. Messages are sent throughout your body via your nerve system, which is primarily housed or protected within your spinal column, the vertebra, the bones. When your immune system needs to act, whether by releasing antibodies, discharging hormones, increasing production of white blood cells, whatever it is, the brain needs to be able to send a message clearly to the immune system to make it happen. So if you have interference in that communication pathway, the messages may not arrive at its destination, or they may not arrive at their destination clearly. So then maybe the signals are distorted. So when you're under chiropractic care, your spinal column will be aligned. There will be little to no interference within your nervous system, allowing for proper communication between your brain and your body, between your brain and the immune structures, right? So think of it this way. Chiropractic is really all about communication. So think of it from the perspective of an orchestra. Yeah, it has a conductor that keeps it all in harmony, right? If there's communication breakdown in a relationship, the relationship will fall apart. If that conductor of the symphony orchestra goes in drunk, things aren't going to be coordinated and the music's going to sound horrible. So this is why when you interview, not that you guys go around interviewing chiropractic patients, but hypothetically, if you were to talk to them or if you were to go to our website and look at all the video testimonials, what you're going to see is that people say, yeah, I initially went to the chiropractor because I had a headache and my headaches are gone, but I'm also not getting sick as often, or I have more energy, or I sleep better. So the research is clear that chiropractic care will help you get sick less often, or at least enhance the immune response. So when you get sick, your body's fighting off an invader and that the body deems dangerous to you. Most medications tend to eliminate the invader immediately, leaving your body with the inability to know how to fight or pull off that attack again in the future if it needs to. So every time your body naturally fights an infection, it's building up what I call biological self-esteem, if that makes sense. So chiropractic focuses on optimizing the functioning of the body, meaning that your body will have an heightened ability, an opportunity to fight off a dangerous invader, and it will be able to do that more effectively and quickly and thoroughly if there's proper communication between your nervous system and the immune system. So the next time that bacteria or virus, let's call it the invader, approaches you, your body will kick into high gear and eradicate that invader promptly. You know, oftentimes before you even realize you were going to get sick. So, quick thing, we're going to do something special here. We do chiropractic differently in our office from the perspective that we're not in a hurry. When we see a new patient, we're not in a hurry to throw you on the adjusting table and give you an average adjustment. So we take our time in that evaluation. We go through the problem. We do a health history. We do a thorough hands-on spinal examination, posture, range of motion analysis, and we utilize a tool also called infrared spinal thermography, which is a sensitive device that picks up in units of microvolts. It picks up areas of poor nerve function. When we scan the spine, it shows us where the problem's coming from. Anyway, long story short, what we're going to do today is we are going to donate, the first three people who give us a call here, we're going to donate that initial consultation in our office, which will include that computerized infrared thermographic scan or thermography scan of your spinal column. That'll get the bulk of the work out of the way so we can see, A, can we help you? And we can give you some recommendations for you to consider from there. So if you want help, if any of this resonated with you on any level, first three callers, we are going to donate that initial consultation and thermographic scan. So I'm going to give you the number here. If you're in the car, pull over. Don't get in a wreck just trying to call to make this appointment. But we're going to make it easy for you because we've got a little catchy phone number for you to remember. It's pretty simple. It's 393-LIVE. 393-LIVE, which is 393-5483. So if you get the voicemail, don't hang up. Just leave a voicemail. We're on the radio. There's other callers coming in. You still might be one of the first three callers. And what we'll do is go ahead and find a time for you to come into the office. We'll have that evaluation, and the consultation and thermography scan will be complimentary. But we will do that for the first three callers. So I'm going to give you that number again. It is 393-LIVE, 393-5483. Area code, of course, is 239. People say, they come in sometimes and they go, why didn't you give us the area code? And I'm thinking to myself, okay, be nice, first of all, but if you don't know what area code you're in, we got bigger problems. I don't think chiropractic can help you. But anyway, 239, and then the phone number is 393-LIVE, 393-5483. Quick commercial break. We'll be right back.
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0: Welcome back, and thanks to our patients for recording their experiences in the office. 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And there are all sorts of helpful articles as well as, more importantly, video testimonials that, who knows, maybe you connect with a problem that one of our past patients got through. But regardless, few people really understand what exactly a pinched nerve is. I hear the term pinched nerve from our patients in the community, oftentimes associated with chiropractic care. But again, you know, not a lot of people really understand what a pinched nerve is or what it creates. It seems like a simple concept to understand, but it's much more complex than that. And again, it's important to have an understanding of where that nerve goes. Okay, great. We've got a nerve in the neck. We got a nerve in the back that is quote unquote pinched. But that nerve doesn't stop there. Okay? So where that nerve goes or where it terminates or ends and what structure is on the end of that nerve is of prime importance. In the spine, we've got 24 pairs of spinal nerves that come off the neck, mid back and low back. All of those nerves eventually go out to the body and attach to an organ, attach to a gland or a tissue or muscle of some sort. So what happens when the bones in the spine are in position, that's a good thing. When they're out of position, we all know they pinch or put pressure on the nerve, but what does that do to the organ or the tissue or the gland at the end of the nerve? It creates what I refer to in our office as dis-ease, not disease, but dis-ease, a lack of ease. And dis-ease creates a lack of functioning, creates a lack of coordination. It creates a lack of the ability of the body to respond. And if your body can't function properly, if it can't coordinate properly, and if it can't respond to its environment properly, what's going to happen? The environment is going to destroy that body over time. This is what's happening when you have neck pain, back pain, headaches, numbness, tingling, any situation such as these where the nerves are being pinched or choked or compressed. The ramifications extend beyond, far beyond, that localized pain. So the problem projects beyond the spine and where the pain is onto those organs, glands, and tissues attached to the ends of those nerves. So what is health? I mean, I asked this question kind of a silly question, but I ask it because we're never told what health is. We're always told what health is not. What's the discussion you have with your doctor, whether it's a medical doctor, chiropractor, dentist, whatever it is? What does that discussion sound like when you engage in a conversation with your healthcare practitioner? Is it about health or is it about disease, sickness, symptoms, cancer, pain, inflammation, a bad lab report? Health is more than just a lack of disease. It's more than just not having a disease or not having pain. But in actuality, health is a state in which your body is functioning as close to 100% as possible. Imagine this. Imagine all the doctors you had, regardless of the type, dentist, chiropractor, medical doctor, whatever it is. Imagine all the doctors that you see, their focus is helping you function as close to 100% as possible, helping your teeth function as close to 100% as possible, helping your spine and nervous system, helping your digestive tract, your cardiovascular system, your immune system. You may go in with a problem, but the doctor says, look, Mrs. Smith, I see that you have this going on, but if we can get this part of your body functioning better, the problems will eventually be taken care of by your body. So how are we going? You know, how are we doing, rather? How are we doing with that as a country? How are we doing with our health as a nation? Well, the World Health Organization ranks the United States, well, and many other countries. Every 2 years, the World Health ranks 41 industrialized countries on what they call overall health. The United States is ranking 39th out of 41 industrialized countries in overall health. So I hope that resonates with you a little bit, because the United States is at the basement of the industrialized world when it comes to overall health. Now, hang with me on this for a second, because if you want to have a heart attack or a stroke, no better place to have it than the United States. Okay? But I would hope that you would agree that healthcare is different than crisis care. And on all the markers of overall health and wellness, the United States is, at the basement of the industrialized world, 39th out of 41 countries in overall health. So, hey, if you're 39th out of 41 countries in health, your heart attack and stroke treatment protocols better be damn good, because you're going to be using them a lot. And that's exactly what we see happening. Oh, but we're just living longer. What are you talking about, Dr. Walker? We're living longer than we ever have. No, we're just existing longer. And what I've seen in our clinic over the last 23 years of taking care of patients is that patients are people, humans. People are becoming sick and tired of just waiting around for the health problems to pop up, then going and getting tests for those health problems, then diagnosing, putting a name on those health problems, and then drugging them or cutting on them until those problems hopefully go away. People are tired of it. And this is the sick care system that we're living in. And what I'm saying here is that people don't, they don't just want a life that's 2 years longer. They want 100% life in those years. So, you know, if that's something you're looking for, we're going to help you. We're going to do something special here. I'm going to donate. The first three people to call, we're going to donate my initial consultation to you. That includes a sit-down evaluation, including our infrared I got to learn to talk. That includes the initial consultation, the sit-down evaluation with me, including the infrared thermography scan, which is an extremely useful tool to evaluating the functioning to evaluate the functioning of the nervous system. So again, that initial visit, consultation, including the infrared thermographic scan, spinal scan, is going to be 100% complimentary for the first three callers. So here comes that number. Grab your phone. It is 393-LIVE. Anybody can remember that, right? 393-LIVE. If you do better with numbers than letters, it's 393-5483. 393-5483. If you get the voicemail, don't hang up. It just means we're on the phone with the first caller. And you may be the second or third caller. We'll give you a call back at the end of the show. So just leave your name, phone number, and we will get back to you one more time. Initial consultation with me, including taking of your health history, evaluation of your spine, and it will include probably the most important thing we do in our office to help patients, and that's the computerized infrared thermography scan of the spinal column. So one more time, first three callers, that number is 393-LIVE, 393-5483. Give us a call. We'll try to find a time that works in your schedule. It's astonishing. 68% of Americans, 68% of adults in America, it's shown, have damage to their discs or the cushions between their vertebrae. And this is referred to as spinal disc degeneration. And if you don't have it now, you'll possibly get it down the line unless you are involved in some sort of spinal mobility program. Spinal mobility program. So at an early age, an early sign of this might be noticing that you're starting to get popping or crackling type sounds when you move your head and neck around or your back. This is known as crepitus. When you rotate or twist your neck, you feel that grinding or that sounds like sand in there. And this noise can occur due to abnormal movement of the joints within the spine. You might feel that grinding sensation, which could be due to the friction between your bones or cartilage and the joints not operating properly. So when the discs between your vertebrae shrink with time, it can lead to pain, stiffness, or even nerve-related symptoms if those discs affects nearby nerve structures or putting pressure on them. So every month in our office, we've been doing this for quite a while now, here in our Naples clinic, we do an advanced spinal mobility workshop. It's 15 minutes long, real long, big commitment, big time commitment. And we've always only done it for our patients. But for the first time, we're going to open it up to the public where you can come in. We can go through this spinal mobility program that we teach. It takes literally about 15 minutes. We can fit 20, 30 patients or individuals in this workshop. But doing this preemptively or proactively, or even if you're already having some of these problems, we can show you some super advanced spinal mobility techniques to do at home that will help you. So if you'd like to join us for one of those, we're going to have you just text us the word ME, M-E, ME. I want to get my discs and joints in my spine healthier at home, and we'll have you over to the office for about a 15-minute workshop. We do once a month. Just text us the word ME. We'll get back to you with the date and the time of the next workshop. That number, of course, is 393-LIVE, 393-L-I-V-E, otherwise known as 393-5483. So this can be a huge help to deal with things proactively before you need more serious help. Many people in this country do see a chiropractor regularly, but despite that, we only see about 15 to 20% of the American population using chiropractic care. However, it's still the fastest growing healthcare profession in America. In fact, over 2 million people every day are receiving chiropractic care, and that number is going up year to year. Well, most people, how do I say this clearly? Well, most people who use chiropractic care don't or aren't aware of is that there's really a unique story behind the profession. The story of chiropractic is simple. How it was birthed is simple. How it functions simple. How the principle of chiropractic is simple. The practice is simple. And even the results are simple. When you hear the story of how the profession began in 1895, it's just going to make more sense. Chiropractic began, like many other technologies, let's say, being discovered by accident. Dr. D.D. Palmer, the first chiropractor, examined the neck of his recently deaf janitor, whose name was Harvey Lillard, by the way. So he palpated or examined or felt the janitor's neck and felt what he thought was a vertebra, a bone out of place in the neck. He studied the anatomy of the neck, found that the nerve coming off the vertebra at the top of the neck supplies or goes into the inner ear. And by hand, he put his hand on the patient's neck and he made the first rudimentary, let's call it rudimentary chiropractic adjustment ever given. And the janitor came back a few days later and told Dr. Palmer that his hearing came back hours after receiving that first alignment or adjustment. And thus, Harvey Lillard's hearing was restored and the chiropractic profession began development and study. The principle of how that works and how it works in your body, in my body, when we have a proper, specifically applied chiropractic adjustment is very simple. It's based on the principle that the body is a self-healing, self-maintaining organism, number one. Number two, the body uses the nerve system and network of over 93,000 miles of nerves that branch off the spine to do the healing with the body. And then number three, the vertebrae that protect the nerves can become misaligned, putting pressure and blocking those nerve signals. And when a proper specific adjustment is applied, relief the pressure off the nerve allows those nerves to get to the target site, get the signal to the target site, and results in healing. Pretty simple. So the practice of chiropractic is simple as well. The actual practice, the hands-on practice. It should always include thorough analysis of the spine prior to treatment. We always do, it's called an infrared computerized thermography scan of the spine, which is an infrared instrument that we run up the spine in the neck, and it takes temperature readings in microvolts off the spine. We start with that. Shows us areas of poor nerve function. It should always include laser-guided specific taken radiograph or x-rays, an analysis of those, and then an accurately applied adjustment. This is what I consider the proper practice. And, I'm not a big fan of just taking patients in, talking to them for 5 minutes and throwing them on a table and giving them a general adjustment. The results that chiropractic produce when applied properly are very simple, but they require one vital step, a consultation with a doctor of chiropractic in your area or in your community. If that community for you is Naples, Bonita, South Fort Myers, consider consulting with us for that consultation if you wish. I could talk, again, until I'm blue in the face, until the cows come home, about how chiropractic works, how it helps people, but there's no better way to illustrate this than hearing from one of our patients. So let's roll that clip, please.
6: Problems I've had in the past, knee pain, leg pain, shortness of breath because my back was tight, unable to sleep. Just the list could go on and on. The past treatments I've tried other chiropractors to where it was just the once a week, go in, pop. When I came to Thrive, they actually took some x-rays. He studied them for a week to decide if he could come up with a treatment plan that would be beneficial. After about the first 3 weeks of coming here, I noticed I didn't have the pain in the side of my knees anymore. About a month into it, my wife was able to see my whole spine up and down when she could never do it before because of all the swelling I had in my back. I sleep better. I stop snoring. I don't really know how to describe the changes I've had because I used to live with a lot of severe pain and I'd wake up and the first thing I'd say was, ow. And now I wake up and it just it's like the sun shines out, you know.
0: I like to warn patients, we do chiropractic differently. So I may have mentioned earlier, I refuse to take a patient in, throw them on the table, and give them an adjustment without properly analyzing their spine. And so that includes the consultation, thorough communication with the patient, hands-on examination, what we call an infrared thermography scan, computerized infrared thermography scan, which is a neurological tool that gives us insight to how the nerves are functioning. And so we're going to do that for you. If you want help, you've got a specific health issue that's you're thinking of right now as you're listening to this, or it's something that you just want to do from a preventative or wellness perspective for your family, we're going to donate that initial consultation with me, including the computerized infrared thermography scan. All that will be done complimentary for the first three callers. There's always a catch, right? There's always a catch. First three callers. People come in a lot of times, they'll say, hey, I was one of the first three callers. Thank you for that. But we know you take like the first 10 callers. And we really don't. We really don't. So we've been in practice 23 years. Take care of a lot of folks. You'll see when you come in, it's a hop in place. So we really do keep it to the first three callers. So we are going to do that for you right now. I'm going to give you the phone number. When you call, just leave your name and your phone number, and we will give you a call back to schedule that. If you're one of the first three messages left, you'll hear from us here at the end of the show. So that number is 393-LIVE, 393-LIVE, 393-5483. Just leave your name and message, and we will give you a call back, and that will include the initial consultation with me, evaluation, which includes the infrared computerized thermography scan, which will, in that moment, will show us what's going on, where the interference is in your spine. It's not something you have to come back for to read the scan. That can be viewed within seconds, okay? Pretty straightforward. So once again, that number, 393-LIVE, 393-5483. Hey, one thing just hit me. Doing the things that we need to do to get healthier or to get through a health problem are pretty easy. The catch 22 is that it's just as easy not to do it. And that's the same thing with making this phone call, right? You probably listen to some of this and think, hey, that just makes sense. I could use that, or I've got this problem I really need help from. And now then you're given an action step to make a phone call, come in and get evaluation. You think, oh, you know, but I'm busy, but it's a drive, but the traffic's drive, money, time, kids, sports, work, food, eating, grocery shopping, all this stuff comes into play, and then you don't. It's easy to make a phone call and do something that might help you, but it's just as easy not to do it. So if you've been fighting with an issue or a pervasive symptom over time, and that's creeping into your head, don't let it stop you. Take a step. Take a step. Take a step. Take a step. One more time before commercial, that phone number, 293-393-LIVE, 393-5483. And we will take your message, give you a call back at the end of the show, and schedule that consultation for you. I'm Dr. Shane Walker. Quick commercial break. We'll be right back.
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10: Now some doctors are trying to find out whether a chiropractic adjustment might not only straighten your spine, but also help hypertension.
11: Healthy reporter Sylvia Perez here to explain. Sylvia?
12: Kathy and Ron, many people with high blood pressure would like to find a way to avoid taking medication. A trip to the chiropractor may seem like an unlikely alternative, but an intriguing study is showing that a special kind of neck adjustment is helping some patients lower their blood pressure without drugs.
13: What makes your blood pressure boil? Stress? Too much salt? Lack of exercise? Bad genes? No one's really sure about the cause, but here's something new to consider that might raise the eyebrows of some conventional doctors. Could it be an issue with the top of your spine?
14: They took x-rays and showed me that my neck was out of alignment.
13: Denise Neiman went to a specific chiropractor for pain in her neck. After having a special adjustment, that pain was gone, and so was something else.
14: My blood pressure dropped tremendously.
13: Other patients were reporting the same positive but surprising side effect. Dr. George Bakris, a hypertension expert at the University of Chicago Medical Center, decided to find out if there really was some kind of connection.
15: We designed a double-blind study to really look and see if, in fact, this procedure was affecting blood pressure.
13: 25 patients got the real adjustment. 25 others got a fake adjustment. The result published in the Journal of Human Hypertension found those patients who got the real thing saw their blood pressure drop dramatically, an average of 17 points. That's equivalent to giving patients two different blood pressure medications at once.
15: So it's pretty significant.
0: If you're looking for a way to lower your blood pressure, you're going to want to tune in here for the next couple of minutes. And chiropractic care may be a viable option for you. Instead of filling your body with medications loaded with side effects that don't get to the cause, a simple, specific type of chiropractic adjustment has been found to lower blood pressure without harmful side effects. So this chiropractic adjustment has been documented as being so effective that it works as well as a dual drug, a two-drug combination therapy given at the same time. This is a special type of adjustment we'll discuss. This type of adjustment within the study that you just heard about, University of Chicago Medical Center, took place over 8 weeks, and during that time, the patients who were tested did not take any medication despite having high blood pressure. Okay, this study, if you want to look it up, was published in the Journal of Human Hypertension. Okay, in this study, chiropractors tested the hypothesis that realigning the top vertebra in the neck, it's called the atlas, would help reduce people's blood pressure and maintain it. Study was double-blinded, with one group receiving the adjustment, the other group receiving a useless or a fake adjustment, and they didn't know which one they were getting. Those who received the real adjustment saw a significant reduction in their blood pressure rates over the course of 8 short weeks. So according to the study published in the National, according to a study published in the National Heart, Lung, and Blood Institute, they say, quote, high blood pressure is a major public health concern because it is a very common condition and a leading risk factor for other conditions, including heart attack, stroke, heart failure, chronic kidney disease, and cognitive decline. Instead of treating this problem with costly medications and other expensive treatments, 8 weeks of chiropractic care can make a major change. So when patients who are prescribed antihypertensive medication do not follow their prescriptions, they're at risk of their high blood pressure returning, of course. But according to this study that was published in the American Journal of Hypertension, there are significant side effects also that patients experience while taking their antihypertensive medication. Two of the side effects that are most commonly found are as high as 85% of the people studied experience side effects of excessive urination and decreased sex drive. Sounds fun. But if patients who have high blood pressure and want to have a safe and effective treatment, they simply need to schedule an evaluation with their community chiropractor who specializes in upper cervical care. We do that. And to evaluate if you can be helped with a special, specific type of an adjustment. Again, and the great thing about this study, it was done by a guy named Dr. George Bakris, who's an MD, not a chiropractor. It was published in the Journal of Human Hypertension, not a chiropractic journal. It was done at University of Chicago Medical Center, not a chiropractic office. They just brought a chiropractor in to deliver that type of adjustment. All the data was evaluated and collected and reported on by medical doctors. So the same study includes a surprising statistic about the prevalence of high blood pressure. About 43 million Americans over 18 experience high blood pressure in the U.S., and more than half of them take medications for it. About half of those who are prescribed medication take less than 80% of their medication, which means they're not taking it properly and there's risk for other problems. They actually show people that take part of their high blood pressure medication, it can create problems of uncontrolled high blood pressure or hypertension. So anyway, the problem can create serious issues like an increase in hospitalizations, heart failure, stroke. High blood pressure problems do not have to be this serious. And the research is clearly showing that an easy solution does not necessarily require medication and is more efficient than a popular pairing of two prescription medications. Am I saying quit taking your high blood pressure medication today and go see a chiropractor? No. Am I saying stay on your high blood pressure medications and go see a chiropractor? Yes. If that chiropractor specializes and has the tools necessary to analyze and give this specific type of an adjustment to the upper cervical spine, great. Get the care. Watch the blood pressure go down, then go talk to your medical doctor about reducing or eliminating your medication. That's the proper order of things. So if you have high blood pressure, you're going to want to call this number. We're going to give you that evaluation of that atlas vertebra where we analyze it, make sure we examine it to see if it's in position. We do what's called an infrared thermographic scan, a computerized thermography scan of the upper part of the neck to see if the nerves that come off the neck that innervate the heart are being fouled up, that regulate blood pressure, and we can tell in 10, 15 minutes if this is something that may be able to help you, okay? Here's that number. It's 393-LIVE, 393-LIVE. That's 393-LIVE, otherwise known as 393-5483. Again, we're talking about high blood pressure. Stress is a big part of high blood pressure. You know what? Hang on a second. Forget that. Hey, let's go ahead and play the clip of this patient of ours. And there are other videos on our website at thrivenaples.com, by the way, where you can go see them talking about their blood pressure resolving. But let's go ahead and play that clip of our patient.
16: Good morning here in Thrive Chiropractic, and we're with Warren, a patient of ours. How long have you been a patient?
17: I've been a patient about 2.5 months.
16: Gotcha. So Warren's had some good changes he just shared with me recently, and he was nice enough to offer... or agree, rather, to talk about his health and how to improve. So what did you come in with initially?
17: I came in here to see if I could get my blood pressure stabilized. not only has my blood pressure stabilized, but it's lowered, it's gone down. I think my overall health has improved, my posture, and especially my breathing. Do I have a pain in my body? I do not. So it's a good thing that I've come here.
16: Yeah, well, we're happy for you. We're glad you're feeling better. And that's one thing that, a lot of folks aren't aware of is actually that the nerves in their spinal column control the heart. The nerves control the lungs. So if the misalignments in the spinal column are freed up, the energy from the brain is able to get to the organ and the body is able to heal more efficiently. So thanks for sharing with us today.
0: So once again, if you want help with potentially dealing with your high blood pressure, you're tired of taking medications, and you would like to see if this can help you, we're going to give you a number here in a second. We're going to take care of the fee associated with the initial evaluation. You'll sit down with me. We'll go through your health history. We'll have the consultation. We'll evaluate. We'll do what's called a computerized infrared thermographic scan of the neck, the upper part of the neck, to see if the top atlas bone is out of alignment and if you're a candidate for this special type of an adjustment for high blood pressure that we discussed here. So that number is 393-LIVE, 393-5483. Once again, 393-5483. If you get the voicemail, leave a message. We'll give you a call back and schedule that appointment for you, okay? One last time. 393-LIVE, 393-5483. Hey, stress. Stress is a vital component of the whole blood pressure picture, but let's just talk about stress specifically, independently. Everyone knows that stress is a killer. Bad economy, war, terrorism, relationships. We all know that stress is bad for your health. But what lies between those two things, stress and our health, is your nerve system. Let me say that again so it makes sense visually, kind of. What lies between health and stress is your nervous system. How stress adversely affects our nerve system is how that stress translates into sickness and disease. Our stress, the way we experience stress, is processed through our nerve system. We live our life through our nerve system. So the way that we help people in our office with stress and the symptoms, of course, that come along with that stress is to evaluate your nervous system, see how stress is affecting it, and if stress is causing disturbances within your nerve system, we release those disturbances so you can process stress and function in a more healthy manner. So the way we evaluate the nerve system is with a cutting-edge instrument called a Titron 5000. Basically, what it is, it's an infrared, it's a heat-seeking device, basically, not a heat-seeking missile, but a heat-seeking device. It measures the functioning of the nerves in microvolts. It's a thermographic skin test. It's a scan with a computer that runs up the spine and the neck. The thermography skin measurements take readings from peripheral nerves, nerves that branch off the spine. Are the nerves functioning in balance? Are they not functioning in balance? Where is that nerve pressure? What level of the neck or the spine? Is it on the left? Is it on the right? The instrument measures these nerve temperatures coming off the spine on either side, again, in units of microvolts. And this can accurately give us a visual representation in the moment of where and how severe the stress in the spine or the nerve system is and what needs to be done from there. And that thermographic scan is what drives the rest of our specific chiropractic evaluation. Where did the thermography studies come from? First of all, what's going on now in the thermography world? It is being used not only with the spine and nerves, but it's being used diagnostically. Women are now, many women are now working with their doctors to get away from mammograms and the thermography scans. What they found is that the thermography scan, of course, doesn't put any radiation into the body. And there are several studies that suggest that the thermography scans are more diagnostically accurate than mammograms. So this thermography technology as a whole, whether it's utilized with the nerves or diagnostically, is extremely effective. And guess how it started? Thermography of the spine, like what we use today, goes all the way back to Hippocrates. So Hippocrates would lay a patient face down on the table, or on the ground, or the bed, however he did it back then. And he had mud that he would spread over patients' back, their backs, along their spine. This is so interesting. And he would watch those layers of the layer of mud along the spine, and he would see which area would dry the fastest. Right? So if the area at L5 on the left was drying faster than the rest of the spine, obviously there's more heat there. That's the area where the nerve is being impinged. Isn't that wild? So from mud to an infrared device, this is how thermography began. And really, it, in my opinion, again, I'm biased because we've invested in the technology for our clinic. We've been using it now for a while. In my opinion, it's an absolute necessity, a hallmark of any new spinal evaluation. And so we're going to do that for you for the first three callers. Again, we've been doing this in the radio show for over 20 years now. The first three callers, we donate that consultation and initial thermography scan. Here's that number. Are you ready? Because it's the last time we're going to give it. We got to wrap things up. That number is 393-LIVE. 393-LIVE. 393-5483. 393-5483. You're going to get the voicemail probably. Leave your name, phone number. We'll give you a call back at the end of the show and schedule that time that works for you. So once again, that phone number, first three callers, 393-LIVE, 393-5483. Hey, take care of yourselves, everybody. Be well. Be healthy. Save yourself from a life half lived is our motto. That's why we do what we do. Have a great week and catch you next week.
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0: Days earlier, gunfire started in one part of the city before ending up near a veterinary hospital that was swarmed by police. 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I'm Jennifer King.
1: Shares of SpaceX soared 19% in their Wall Street debut on Friday. The shares opened up at $150 and finished Friday slightly below $161, just enough to make a trillionaire out of CEO Elon Musk and give the company itself a market value now of around $2.1 trillion. 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
5: And hello, everybody, for another episode of Income for Life Planning, planning your financial future. And in the words of my dearly departed friend and co-host from years ago, attorney Bill Bailey, it's your money. What are you going to do with it? Mm-hmm. Lou, that brings me back decades.
6: I can imagine.
5: Yeah, that when Bill, and by the way, Bill Bailey, the brother of former attorney F. Lee Bailey. Mm-hmm. Anyway, Bill and I were this

financial work for his church. This goes back.

0: And it was essentially the start of me. Start with it. It's your money. What are you going to do with it? You know, that's so simple, but it's profound, isn't it, Lou?
1: It is.
0: You know what? And you know, something I was going through, no mistakes, if you will, in just a few moments. But there are so many concerns as people approach or are already in retirement. And it can be overwhelming, especially with all of the issues that have occurred and are occurring and that are confronting us. As a matter of fact, I hope I don't blow this. I saw on another older note a term that I haven't brought up in a while. You might remember it, Lou, that we are, and almost exclusively, we are in what's called a VUCA environment.
1: That's right. I haven't heard that one in a while.
0: It's a while, hasn't it? And it sounds ugly. VUCA. And what's the, as

0: an acronym: volatility, uncertainty, complexity, and anxiety.
1: Yeah.
0: That covers it. Well, what if all of that we could eliminate? All the volatility, all the uncertainty, that's what we're able to do with our special programs. And why we've been on air now for, well over 20 years. Because what we talk about, what we're able to provide, the assistance. And by the way, speaking of that, I'm also known as your, ladies and gentlemen, as your financial practitioner who makes house calls. There's never a fee for my services. And yes, we have our brick and mortar offices in Massachusetts and down in Southwest Florida. But Lou, people almost invariably appreciate meeting where they are. Mm-hmm. Their records are their account statements, whatever it happens to be. And it's always much more comfortable to see people where they are. By the way, speaking of seeing people, I just completed this past week two of our complimentary financial workshops in Massachusetts.
1: That's right, yeah.
0: And we had a number of our listeners that did attend, and almost exclusively wanted to be seen. I've already started meeting with them.
1: Excellent.
0: So to those listeners who called in and reserved and who were there, appreciated meeting you and already have started meeting. It's amazing what brought them there. Everything from I need more income to I have, and we'll discuss this. This has become a hot topic. Highly appreciated assets.
1: That's right. Yeah.
0: And they've been fine. You've held on to them during your, let's say, most of your life. And now, particularly if it's real estate and tenants involved and property and all the issues of property management, you still need the income from it. And it's likely highly appreciated, so there are going to be capital gains taxes mm-hmm. due. Yeah. How do you handle all of that and still able to create the income that you need? We'll talk about that today. You know, speaking of that, we're going to have a loaded program.
1: Yes, we are. We always do.
0: We do. Yeah. We do. And I'm going to count on you to extend our hour this morning.
1: I'll see what I can do.
0: I know. Sometimes you're able to do that.
1: I like this opening discussion because it...
0: I'm sorry, Lou?
1: I like this opening discussion because it resets boundaries. In other words, financial planning can be complex. Everyone knows retirement planning can be complex. But the simplest part of this, the most basic part of this, is to get the most out of what you've accumulated.
0: That's right.
1: And once you reset your mindset to that's the goal, you're much more open to other things that can help you accomplish that goal.
0: Well, let me address that. And I did bring it up by saying it's not about how much you have, although that's important. Mm-hmm. But it's what you do with what you have.
1: Right.
0: And there are two questions that are very simple questions. And think about this, folks. How much do you need and when do you need it? Which leads me into, if you will, retirement mistakes. And what are some, there are many, but I just made a little note. I was thinking about this just before, day before we came on air. And here are some retirement mistakes. Taking out too little for the fear of running out of asset and income.
1: Right.
0: And then taking out too much too soon and definitely running out of assets and income. Okay. And then I think this is one of the biggest ones in retirement, particularly if you have limited assets. And tell me your thoughts on this one, Lou. What's another retirement mistake? Relying solely on being in the stock market with securities, or as I call them, unsecurities, mm-hmm. if you will, and risking it all due to the volatility and loss while taking out your needed income. I think that's one of the biggest mistakes. And again, we need the market. Unquestionably, mm-hmm. what we don't need is the risk, the volatility, and the loss. And that's why our programs are so favored, particularly the fixed indexed annuity. It is the only vehicle, the only financial tool, if you will. As a matter of fact, if you think about, I called it once the Swiss Army knife of financial tools,
1: I like it.
0: Or financial
1: yeah.
0: programs. And why is a Swiss Army knife so coveted, if you will, or so useful? Because it can work in a variety of circumstances for a variety of different needs. Well, it's the same with the fixed index program, because it's flexible, it works, and it's been proven. So, and we get gains that are stock market like over time without the volatility and the loss. And that's what we stressed at our workshop, at our financial workshops. And people who, and most of those that were there, had not been aware of me other than the invitation right. to attend. Mm-hmm. They had not heard of the radio program. And by the end of the workshop, almost exclusively, I've got to say this, everyone wanted to be seen.
1: Nice.
0: And I'm in process of doing that, to put it very simply. And retirement mistake, after what we just discussed, not seeking out, this follows up what we just mentioned, Lou, not seeking out alternative, proven, guaranteed options mm-hmm. that will have you not have to assume the risk, the volatility, and the losses of the market, and being able to take out significant annual income and never running out of income. Now, that's pretty significant. That's a hell of a statement to make.
1: Yep. But I know a program
0: else?
1: That can do it.
0: I'm sorry?
1: But I know a program that can do it.
0: Absolutely. Yeah. And by traditional, again, to mention, traditional financial planning used to dictate, take no more than 4% out each year as an income withdrawal from your assets. So you don't run the risk. There's that word again. You don't run the risk of running out of income. Well, it's closer to 3% now, but even if we stay with 4%, with our programs, depending on your age, how about 8, 9, and a 10% income withdrawal that will always be there no matter what? On that note, our first contact of the day, please, Lou.
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0: And we're back.
1: Yes.
0: Boy, that was pretty quick. I don't know why. I was thinking like we're halfway through the program.
1: Not quite.
0: Not quite. You know, folks, this program, and those of you who have been listening, and speaking of that, Lou, I had a couple of calls this week, and from two of the calls that came in stating, I've been listening for years, and I finally made a point to call you.
1: Oh, why did you wait so long?
0: I know. And when we get together, I know what the comment is going to be.
1: I wish I hadn't waited so long.
0: Why did I wait so long?
1: Yeah.
0: And folks, again, what I offer is complimentary service. There's no fee. There's no obligation. And as I said at the workshop, and as I often say on air, all I can do is provide options, Lou, and make suggestions. The individual determines what's in their best interest.
1: Right.
0: It's not any more complicated than that. And retirement planning can be and often is considered complex, difficult to understand. Well, I break it down this way to two simple questions. How much do you need and when do you need it? And then showing how we can preserve the asset and get the growth without risk. As a matter of fact, I did get a response from one of my radio listeners through the website, and I'm in process of reaching out. And he said, it's how do you get that type of an overall return without the risk and the volatility? And by the way, depending on the program, historical annual average return of 8 to 10% per year. And when I reach out, I'll be doing that shortly to this individual. And I'm going to, when we get together, I will show him the actual historic annual average returns. Think of this, folks. It's pretty dramatic. When you think of your returns of average annual returns in the market, S&P, et cetera, Lou, I think it might have increased a bit, but on average, it's been maybe 10%, 10.5, yeah, maybe close to 11, if you will. Mm-hmm. But all during that time, you're assuming the risk and you're shouldering the volatility. And that's fine, again, during your working years, your years of accumulation, when time is on your side.
1: Right.
0: That's that simple. Now, as you approach or in retirement, and you know, you've climbed up the mountain, now it's climbing down the mountain, which is the most perilous period of mountain climbing, and it's the most perilous time financially speaking as well, because you can't afford a loss, you can't afford all the volatility, and why put yourself through all the stress and the concern? And either, and we talked about the retirement mistakes, taking too much out or too little from what you have. If you consider, let's assume the for retirement, and Lou, I'm dealing with people with $200,000 and $2 million or more.
1: Right.
0: The amounts are immaterial, but the concerns, except for when we talk about selling a highly appreciated asset, the concern is still income.
1: Mm-hmm.
0: That's the factor. That's the concern that most people have, whether you've got $200,000 or $2 million, and we'll get to those examples. But speaking of $200,000, and you're, you know, John and Martha sitting down about to retire and say, well, I've heard I can't take more than, let alone 3%, let's go to 4.
1: Right.
0: I can't take more than 4% out each year. And John is age 71, as an example, or age 70. And he says, wait, we've got 200,000. You mean I can only take somewhere between 6 to 8,000 a year out? How can we live on that? Well, that same 200,000 with our program allows contractually John to take out 16,000 a year. And he's not going to run the risk of running out of income. That's a contractually guaranteed amount for the rest of his life.
1: Huge difference.
0: How huge difference.
1: Yeah.
0: Lou, even if we go with the older traditional rule of thumb, if you will, a 4% withdrawal rate, we're more than doubling.
1: Yep.
0: And that individual is not giving up the asset to do it.
1: And he doesn't have to worry about his assets because they'll always be protected, and he'll always have that income at a minimum.
0: You know, one individual recently with whom I met has accumulated well, and not too long before my visit with him, or his visit with me, he had taken $450,000 from an IRA and put it in what's called a single premium annuity. He wanted to be assured of getting a particular income. I won't go into more detail of it. But what he did, in order to that income to be provided, he gave up that's what a single premium, it was a single premium immediate annuity. That's
1: right.
0: Important.
1: Yep.
0: So the money went in, it's not his anymore. He traded that for an income stream. But it was even though it was a 20-year guaranteed income, it's like a 20, at least 20 years, mm-hmm. or for if he lived longer than that, for the rest of his life. But he traded that and gave it away. And when we met, I said, you know, I wish we had been able to meet earlier, because Lou, with that same $450,000, without giving it up, I would have been able to create, not exactly, but very close to the same income, mm-hmm. but not giving up the asset.
1: Right.
0: So, folks, it's all about proper planning. Really, that's what's important. And that's why we need to meet. We need to visit.
1: Right.
0: And explore what is available, the options, the alternatives, and essentially, and usually, Lou, being able to show people how they can have more income on a guaranteed basis than they ever thought possible.
1: Which is
0: that's
1: the goal,
0: what we're
1: right?
0: able to do. I'm sorry?
1: Which is the goal, as much income as possible from your retirement assets.
0: And making the most from the assets that you have.
1: And making sure that income is secure.
0: Oh, absolutely. Yep. And if married, making sure that it's going to be there for the surviving spouse. Mm-hmm. That's what's important. How are we looking for time?
1: About 7 minutes.
0: Oh, that's even better than mm-hmm. You are stretching it this morning.
1: Doing what I can.
0: No, perfect. You know, I think I'll need more than that time to go over a couple of things, but we can pick it up again after the mid-program break. A number of people that came to my workshop, to the financial workshop, and because in the invitation, I talked about how to deal with highly appreciated assets. And I've talked about it more recently with a bit more regularity, but it's having impact, Lou, because people are concerned. You know, whether you have, and I'll give a couple of examples of how things can work out. If you have a highly appreciated real estate from which you're taking and relying on that income, mm-hmm. but you just don't want to be dealing with tenants and toilets, if okay. you will. And I read an article recently that used that same term, only it was tenants, toilets, and trash.
1: Very good, yeah.
0: And I remember having real estate some years ago, and those were the concerns.
1: Yeah.
0: Anyway, having said that, so the I've had a lot of response through the workshop and from radio listeners who have been calling and saying, let's get together and show me what you can do. Because recognize this, ladies and gentlemen. You have income that on which you're relying from the property. It has served you well, but you reach a point and say, I just don't want to be dealing with tenants, toilets, and trash.
1: Right.
0: Or, if you will, property management.
1: Yeah.
0: But if I sell the asset, am I going to still be able to create the income that I'm relying on? And I still want to have the asset. And for legacy as well. But the other issue often that comes up is the capital gains issue, mm-hmm. usually a long-term capital gain because the property's been held in excess of a year.
1: Right.
0: So I'll give you a brief example. An individual, late 60s, ends up, well, is contemplating after being at the workshop, said, you know, you've given me a reason now not to just consider and think about selling, but actually selling. Mm-hmm. And here it is. From selling a particular property that will yield about $2 million.
1: Ooh.
0: Okay. After the sale, after paying mortgage off and all of that, yields about $2 million. And by the way, it's a heavily financed property without going into detail, and from which this person is receiving about $85,000 a year income.
1: Oh, okay.
0: Okay. It should be more, but that's what's being received.
1: Yep.
0: Okay. And she said, well, if I sell it, I'm going to have at least from that on a 15% basis, about 100 capital gains, about 100, and I think we guesstimated about 140,000 in capital gains.
1: Significant, yeah.
0: Okay, if that's about 140, 150. So I said, okay, you sell the property, you take that $2 million and put it into our special fixed index program, principal guaranteed. Immediately for doing so, there's a 10% real bonus enhancement. In other words, overnight, $2 million goes in, the account is going to be worth $2,200,000. Mm-hmm. And that was amazing all by itself to this individual. And I said, next year, when your capital gains tax is due of about $150,000, take $150,000 out, and let alone any growth in the interim. You've got $2,200,000. Take $150,000 out, pay the capital gains, and you still have more than with what you started. Oh, and by the way, the income that's going to be coming out in this case, almost doubling the income that's to amazing. Close to $160,000 a year.
1: Without all the headaches, without all the
0: rest. Without the headaches, without the management. Mm-hmm. Without having to worry about tenants, toilets, and trash. Lou, are we at the halfway mark?
1: We can go, yeah.
0: Okay. On that note, give thought to what we just discussed. We'll be right back in just one moment.
3: Do you hear that? 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
0: And here we are back for our second half that'll be even more quick running, if you will.
1: Yes, it will.
0: Or fleeting than the first half. 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
1: Yeah.
0: Well, that's
1: amazing.
0: Yeah, amazing is the word. Amazing is the word. And all of this is not theoretical, folks. I mean, it's all there. It's a matter of,
1: guaranteed.
0: Black and white and proven. What was your comment,
1: it's
0: Lou?
1: Contractually guaranteed.
0: And contractually guaranteed. Mm-hmm. In fact, another quick example, that's one example. I could give a number of them, but in the interest of time, hopefully that serves as at least an example of consideration. But a more recent one didn't refer to property. It referred to equities, and non-IRA. You know, if you have equities or funds in an IRA, there, and you say, I want to better protect them, Steph, I want to put them into the special program, all we do is roll it over. There's no... even though you may have had gains over time, there's no capital gains that applies to that.
1: Right.
0: It's simply a rollover account. It goes from one IRA account to another. But the issue is very different if you have non-IRA or non-qualified appreciated funds or equity assets. Mm-hmm. And what do I mean by that? I'll give you an example. This was an actual recent case. I've used it before. A gentleman, a listener actually, has $450,000 in the market. And he's mid-70s. And he said, I just don't want to take the risk anymore. He really didn't need it back in 2008 and the subsequent market drops. He wrote it out. And he said, and now it's at the highest it's ever been. He's recovered, but it's taking years to do that. And he said, what can you do? And he said, I like what I'm hearing about contractual guaranteed principal and the growth without risk. And I do want to start taking income out of it. But if I sell the 400 or liquidate the four, listen closely, folks. If I liquidate the 450,000, I'm going to have to pay 40,000 in capital gains taxes.
1: Yep.
0: And that's going to, I don't want to do that. And that's why I'm holding back. But yet he's, you know, the rock in the hard place.
1: Right.
0: He's in the market and doesn't want to stay there. But if he sells traditionally, notice I said traditionally,
1: right,
0: he's going to end up with 40,000 capital gains taxes to pay. So his 450 now becomes 410,000. But not with Steph.
1: Mm-hmm.
0: Because that he'll liquidate the full 450,000. It will go into our fixed index program. And remember in the first half, Lou, and I hope people do, what you put in this particular program will receive a 10% enhancement. So the 450,000 that he will deposit will be worth overnight another 45,000, 10%.
1: Mm-hmm.
0: It's going to be worth 495,000. So next year, let alone growth between now and then, next year when the $40,000 is due by April of 2027, he will simply withdraw the 40,000, pay the capital gains, and he still has more left, let alone any growth. Set that aside.
1: Right.
0: He will still have an account that's worth more than with what he started. Is that a simple, straightforward
1: yes
0: example? And the income from it is beyond what he thought possible. It's well over a $30,000 a year. And by the way, a joint life income for him, for him, for his wife, and for the survivor of both of them. How's that?
1: Peace of mind. That's what that is.
0: Peace of mind. And he said, wow, I wish I'd heard about this sooner.
1: Yeah, exactly.
0: But, you know, folks, the market has been strong. It's at literally historic highs. Why not explore at this time with everything that you've regained from any earlier losses, the alternative to staying in the market? And with our programs, you're not giving up the gains. That's what's interesting,
1: you're just
0: Lou.
1: Just giving up the losses.
0: I'm sorry?
1: You're just giving up the losses.
0: You're giving up the losses, and you don't have to shoulder the risk, the volatility, and the concerns any longer. And really, what we do is take, without giving up the asset, creating what people covet the very most, a pension, a lifetime income. And Lou, most people don't have a pension. You know, recently from one of the workshops, I met with a couple and they were quite fortunate because both had pensions from their earlier employment. And they had also accumulated other assets. And they said, our income is comfortable now, Steph,
1: mm-hmm,
0: and we want to preserve the other assets, but we know we'll need more income in the future. And that's what we're discussing.
1: Yep.
0: And that's what they'll know in the future when they need to turn on more income, that it's definitely going to be there. How much of a peace of mind is that, Lou, for people?
1: Peace of mind.
0: And why do people covet and desire and appreciate having a pension? By the way, Social Security is like a pension. Mm-hmm. And by the way, Social Security is an annuity payment.
1: Yep.
0: What is a pension? It's an annuity payment for life. That's exactly. And who provides pensions? Most of the pensions are provided by the financial services companies.
1: Mm-hmm.
0: And they well, without going into the technical detail, but that's what people desire.
1: Mm-hmm.
0: They want guarantees, not guesses.
1: Because they can depend on it.
0: They want certainty, not uncertainty. And I mentioned earlier, we are in a VUCA environment, which sounds terrible, and it really is. There's volatility, there's uncertainty, there's complexity, and there's anxiety. And we can eliminate all of that. It's that simple. Lou, give our another drop of the day, please, because people can make note of how to reach out.
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0: You know, I speak of someone who's retired, age 70, 71, I can usually plan even into mid-80s, Lou.
1: Yeah.
0: You know, what happens, folks, is the older one is, there's lesser programs available because time is not on your side, to put it very simply. But up until age 85 and including age 85, we can still work to protect the assets, get the growth, and still create the continued income. But the earlier you act, the better. And having said that, I want to give an example, something that I've used in the past, but it's for someone approaching retirement.
1: Mm-hmm.
0: And this is for a person who's age 60. She's a nurse. This is an actual case, an example. She has $500,000 in her 401k. And remember, if you're at least 59 and a half years of age, you can roll over, and most 401k or similar plans allow this, you can roll over your 401k assets into an IRA and still continue with your 401k until retirement.
1: Mm-hmm.
0: So she reached out. She's age 60, $500,000 in the 401k, and she wants to retire at age 67. And she said, I want to know what my income is going to be. I think that's, and most people don't, unless they're in a pension, right, Lou, most people do not have any clue. They can guesstimate, if you will, but they do not have a guarantee of future income.
1: If it's market-based, you could be down 20% tomorrow.
0: Excuse me?
1: If it's market-based, you can be down 20% tomorrow.
0: Or more.
1: Yep.
0: Or more. Okay. By the way, she's earning right now $125,000 a year. She works hard. By the way, nurses, there's burnout there too.
1: Of course.
0: Of course. In any case, so she said, I've got 7 years to go. What can you do with my $500,000? Okay. And by the way, remember, she's earning $125,000 a year. Generally speaking, one looks to receive 70, maybe 80% in retirement from combined assets, 70 to 80% retirement income relative to your pre-retirement income.
1: Mm-hmm.
0: Okay. So at her age 67, and it'll probably be more, she will have $45,000 a year from Social Security. By rolling over the $500,000 into our special program, our fixed index program, let alone the growth, which will be substantial over time, but her goal is income, the income account will be worth just shy of $1 million. And from that, she will be able to withdraw a little over $60,000 a year, and it could be more. Mm-hmm. It will never be less. $60,000 per year, and she's in good health for the rest of her life. Remember, she was earning $125,000? She will now have collectively, not guessing, but with certainty, $105,000 a year, which is about 90% of her current pre-retirement income.
1: Imagine that, peace of mind.
0: How's that?
1: Yeah.
0: How's that for peace of mind?
1: It's unbelievable.
0: And even if she thought, you know what? Two things. I can't quite make it to age 67, burnout, or just can't take it anymore.
1: Right.
0: She can start a guaranteed lifetime income stream. It will be a bit less. But now, with what she knows will be there, there's even more incentive I'm going to stick it out to age 67.
1: Yep.
0: With peace of mind, you know, wow, that is...
1: When you have some certainty from which to plan around.
0: Yes.
1: It just makes retirement planning so much easier.
0: It makes all the difference. Mm-hmm. So those of you that are still working and have, whether it's 7 years or 5 years or even a little bit more, if you've got a 10-year window to expected retirement with, and you don't need the income immediately, well, quite frankly, for income purposes, on a guaranteed basis, whatever that amount is that we set aside, for income purposes, it will at least double in 10 years. Whoa.
1: Yeah.
0: And then you're a bit older, so the percentage you can take out will be greater.
1: Right.
0: 8, maybe 9%.
1: What a huge gain.
0: And you know, folks, where else have you heard of examples like this? You know, often on financial programs, they're talking theoretically, or this is likely what we can do. If you're in the market, here's the type of income we can project you'll have. Well, we don't just project. We guarantee. That's the difference.
1: Imagine being 50-odd years old with some money in your 401k or some money in the market that you've been able to put aside. The market's at an all-time high, and you have these programs that are available to you to lock in those gains that you've made to this point, make sure that they're going to be there for the rest of your life, and maximize the income from those gains.
0: That's right.
1: That's just smart planning.
0: Thank you. That's a simple but profound expression. It's smart planning. And unless you reach out and make yourselves aware of how these impact you, you know, it's just information on air, which is helpful. Yep. But the only way that it can be beyond helpful is to explore how it might work and how it will work in your particular situation. And again, this isn't a program that says, reach out if you have 500,000 or more of accumulated assets. I don't care whether it's 150,000 or 200,000 or more. You know, Lou, one of the calls this week, I was a person that wanted to do something for each of his grandchildren. A very small amount to set aside. Well, it's not something with which I could assist, but I reached out to him and I gave him a direction of where he might want to place those smaller funds to grow over time on behalf of his grandchild. So, but the point I'm making is, folks, whatever the amount is, it's not about not as much about how much you have, it's what you do with what you have. That's what's important.
1: Imagine being early 50s and having $400,000 in your retirement fund. And the option that you just gave is you could join a program and have it double in 10 years and produce, what, 8%, 9%, depending on when you start your income. As opposed to, you have that $400,000 in the market right now in your mid-50s, on Tuesday, it could be 20% less. You could lose $80,000 in the next couple of days. It's entirely possible. It's happened before.
0: Well, it's happened, and we know what happened in 2008. For many people, a 30% drop in the market. And by the way, that's called an adverse sequence of returns. The market drops. There's no return. And during that time of the recovery, which took a number of years after that quick collapse of the market, you need to take income out. That's on what you're relying. Well, that is a recipe and a likelihood for ultimately running out of money. And that's, we provide the proof, not just the proof, we do that, but we provide, you know, it's like getting a virus and you need an antidote and it makes you well. Well, we've got the financial antidote. We've got the programs that work. You just, the only effort you have to expend is either to reach out through the workshop or give a call and leave a brief message. And it, by the way, I've said this before. If for some reason you reach out and don't hear from me, it's because I have not received your message. So if when you call, the likelihood is that it will be picked up, you can leave a message and I will access it. But maybe there could be a little technical glitch on occasion.
1: Yep.
0: Call out again and make sure that I do get the message. Lou, how are we looking for the second half?
1: 5 minutes.
0: That's better than I thought. Give our reach out one last for the until we get to the end of our program, if you will.
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0: You know, folks, excuse me, where do you think the market is going to be tomorrow? That is why we exist on air, to protect your assets, create growth, and then the income you deserve and need. And not just an average income, not just 3 or 4%, maybe. More like 7, 8, 9, even 10%. Not maybe, but guaranteed.
1: We started out the program talking about basics, and you just hit another basic. You ask people what they where they think the market's going to be a year from now, half a year from now. It doesn't matter what you think. You don't know.
0: I don't know.
1: You don't know. None of us know. So well, it's important to protect yourself from the unknowns.
0: Well, there are many unknowns. Mm-hmm. We talked about the retirement risks. Why if those of you who are just listening first time, those of you who have been listening for quite some time, why not avail yourself?
1: Make the phone call. People have been listening for a long time.
0: It used to be you'd have to go through the effort of dialing.
1: You're interested.
0: There's no dialing anymore. Mm-hmm. You just press a few buttons and it's done.
1: You're interested. You're curious. You want to know. You like what you've heard. Make the phone call.
0: Yeah.
1: You'll be glad you did.
0: Well, I know what we're able to do, Lou. I see it week in and week out, and the results are dramatic. And I've given several examples on this program and tried to do so on each program so people can relate to it. No, you don't have to have 500,000. Right. You don't need to sell, you know, you don't need 2 million after you've sold a building or anything like that. But whatever it happens to be, reach out. If it's for legacy, speaking of legacy and keeping it all together, that what comes to mind is long-term care coverage, which is very important. And most people feel it's an important program to have, important insurance, if you will. And why do we have insurance? To protect what we have that's of value. Well, long-term care protects your retirement assets or other assets you've accumulated. 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But the issue with traditional long-term care is you need to pay a premium each year, and it increases for the most part year after year. 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It's called asset-based long-term care. And those of you who have assets or properties, it's worth exploring. It's very dramatic. Asset-based, A-S-S-E-T, asset-based long-term care coverage, not having to pay a premium. Hmm. That is pretty dramatic. And you know, Lou, I'm glad it came to mind before the end of this program so I could bring it forward because I often forget to do so.
1: You mean the current end of the program?
0: I'm sorry?
1: You mean the current end of the program?
0: Are we there?
1: We're there.
0: I know you did your best to stretch it all out. Thanks, Lou. As always, ladies and gentlemen, It's up to you. We do our part. Now your part is just very simple. Make the call, reach out through the website. You'll have that information as we close out the program. Stay well and safe, and we'll be with you again next week.

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4: Well, hello, everybody. And here we are with another episode of Financial Strategies for Life, Income for Life Planning. You know, Lou, the week goes by pretty quickly, doesn't it?
5: Certainly does.
4: And that was
5: week.
4: And that was the mysterious voice of Lou in the background.
5: Yeah, I'm really mysterious.
4: And we've been on air now for quite a number of years, and it's all about keeping assets safe and secure, particularly retirement assets, for those of you contemplating or who are already in retirement.
5: And maximizing the income from those assets.
4: Thank you, Lou. Yeah. Maximizing the income. You know,
5: job 1A and 1B.
4: I'm sorry?
5: Job 1A and 1B.
4: 1B. That is,
5: keep it secure, get the most income as possible.
4: That's the concern for most people.
5: Yeah.
4: And if you have a pension, good luck, that's wonderful, but most people don't. Mm-hmm. So what we do, and you'll hear examples during the program, we take those assets and without giving up the asset, we turn them into a pension. That's what we do. Mm-hmm. You know, recently, Lou, I had a couple of financial workshops up here in the New England area. And one of the questions I asked is, and we had such participation, and most people wanted to be seen as a result of the workshop.
5: Excellent.
4: So that pleased me a great deal. Excuse me. And one of the questions
5: I asked...
4: Because
5: when you get the details, it's just that obvious.
4: I'm sorry?
5: Because when you get the details, it's just that obvious.
4: Yes. And often my listeners and some who have been listening for years actually even call and say, why didn't I call earlier? Mm-hmm. But nonetheless, I do meet, we sit down. And by the way, speaking of that, I am known as your financial practitioner who makes house calls. There's no fee ever for the work that I do. That's pretty dramatic all by itself, quite frankly.
5: Considering what you do, yes.
4: And the results of what we're able to achieve working together. And the other point I wanted to make about no fees, if you will, whether it's one visit, two visits, periodic reviews, whatever it might be. And, you know, sometimes I get a call and it might be from someone who really has no assets and I can't assist. But, you know, I lend them my ear. And on occasion, I might make a suggestion that can still help them improve their current situation. Mm-hmm. The other point I wanted to make, which just occurred to me, is this. Many programs say if you have half a million or more, give us a call. We'll see what we can do. Many people, and I'm going to say most, do not have that amount accumulated.
5: I agree.
4: They might have that as an asset in their home, but as far as a retirement asset, unlikely. So what we talked about, getting the most out of what they have, excuse me, and speaking of that, I started to mention at the workshops, one of the questions I asked of the participants, the audience, what is the rate of withdrawal for income purposes from the assets you've collected or accumulated for retirement? And a few hands went up and they said 4%. And that's what it used to be.
5: Yep.
4: But realistically now, with all the risk and the volatility, it's closer to 3%. But Lou, let's use the 4% that many people feel is acceptable.

0: because what you're going to hear on this program is double that or more from your assets, and you will receive it. Because even when the suggestion is take 4% out, what regardless of what your assets are that you've accumulated, and you need those assets for income, take no more than 4%. But then the rest of it that goes with it is, so you don't run the risk of running out of income. There's no guarantee there.
1: Right.
0: It's uncertain. And folks, you don't need uncertainty and guesses in retirement. You need certainty and guarantees, and that's what we provide.
1: And by the way, that's not even a guarantee. It's if everything goes the way we think it will, you won't earn out of money. Well, how many times how many times in the last 20 years, 25 years have things gone differently than we all expected them to go, from 2000 to 2008, 2022 inflation rates?
0: Well, speaking of 2008, as you just did, you prompted me to mention that I was debating whether or not I should read on air a recent statement that was made and directed to me this week by through Gary Schilling. Mm-hmm. Gary Schilling is quite an economist. And speaking of 2008, a year before 2008, because of circumstances and subprime loans and all of that.
1: Pending legislation. Pending legislation and existing legislation.
0: Yes. And he predicted what would occur. And almost, in fact, even at the workshops, I brought up 2008 and people weren't smiling.
1: No.
0: But the people in attendance weren't as concerned in 2008 because they were still working.
1: Right.
0: And, you know, they knew the market would go up and down, but they didn't need to draw the money at that time. However, those millions that needed to start drawing and start their income, it was catastrophic. So, folks, and so as a result, I'm going to read in a little while the Gary Schilling statement, because it somewhat goes along with what our current circumstance is. The market is flying high, Lou, and it is considered by many astute individuals as overvalued and ripe for some type of correction. And folks, on this program, we talk about this is the original SWAN portfolio program, SWAN for sleeping well at night. And you know, as I mentioned on air, Lou, and I brought it up at the workshop, that when you are relieved of mental stress and you have financial peace of mind, that you can actually extend your life by 20%.
1: Sure. Makes sense.
0: That's not Steph's prognostication, if you will. That's directly from a number of articles that have appeared in even medical journals. So if you don't have stress, or you don't have concerns about knowing what your income is going to be, think of the peace of mind and the satisfaction. So that's pretty significant, quite frankly. And by the way, folks, I'm known also as the financial practitioner who makes house calls. There's no fee ever for my services. I think I mentioned that earlier, but that's important to note, if you will.
1: Yes.
0: Excuse me. I'm just going to take a little bit of water. My throat appears to be...
1: And I always like to tell people, because the things that concern them is that they're going to be inundated with phone calls or emails, or that they're going to meet with an associate of yours, some college kid, and you meet with everybody, you plan with, you do all the planning, you will not be inundated with emails and phone calls.
0: Absolutely.
1: It's a very comfortable, low-pressure situation.
0: When you reach out, and you'll have our contact information during the program. As a matter of fact, it's never too early to provide our contact information.
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0: You know, Lou, we were speaking of that at the workshop and just brought up, and often we say, we speak of, well, what's the suggested rate of withdrawal?
1: Right.
0: And let alone 3%. Let's stay with 4%. Let me, and people, our listeners are saying, well, what does he mean? Well, let me give you a quick client example.
1: Sure.
0: This goes back last year, and I've got hundreds of examples. A gentleman, age 71, married, had a bit of a pension and some other income. Excuse me. However, he said, Steph, I've heard you on air. My wife and I want to do, we're comfortable with what we do, but we're not comfortable enough to travel the way we'd like to travel.
1: Right.
0: And do things for the grandkids. That's not a dramatic request, I think, Lou,
1: no.
0: Or goals, if you will. Very basic, simple goals.
1: Looking for a little more flexibility.
0: A little more flexibility and looking for more income. Now, if he went to a traditional planner, $300,000, here it is, take care of it for me, and I want my income, first of all, it likely would be in the market and subject to market risk and volatility.
1: Right.
0: And the suggestion would be, well, thank you, I appreciate, I'll handle this for you, but you can only take 4% out a year, assuming it all stays intact. And what is 4% of $300,000?
1: $12,000, yep.
0: But he came to me, and we got together, and using our special fixed indexed platform, not only is the asset protected, not only does it have the likelihood of an 8% annual historical growth, but, excuse me, his most important concern was income. And guess what? Here it is, folks. Instead of $12,000 a year, his income has started and will continue for the rest of his life, no matter what, a little over $2,000 per month. That is,
1: yep,
0: $24,000 per year from his $300,000. It's not $10,000. It's not $12,000. It's not even $14,000. It is a solid, contractually guaranteed $24,000 a year.
1: Doubling his income.
0: Doubling the income.
1: With no risk.
0: With no risk and the same asset.
1: Meanwhile,
0: and with no risk of running, speaking of risk, yeah, no risk of running out of funds.
1: Meanwhile, if he had stayed with traditional financial planning and put that $300,000 in the market, and the market dropped 30% by the end of the year, we'll talk about that a little later. If the market dropped 30%, he'd lose $90,000.
0: Yes. And then, okay, take 4% out of what remains. What's that? $8,000-$9,000 a year, yeah, income now that he's forced to take?
1: Eight and a half, yeah.
0: So think about the impact, folks. This particular couple couldn't be more pleased, and they're planning trips and sending money to the grandkids whenever they wish. They have, you know, for most people, being able to earn and receive an extra $24,000 a year or more for the rest of their lives, that's pretty significant.
1: Game changer.
0: Oh, and let me add something else to that. Should there be even a minimum long-term care event, they cannot satisfy two of the six activities of daily living. In other words, it could be at home, it could be at assisted living. There's a little assistance needed to be mobile, get around, assistance for dressing, that type of thing.
1: Mm-hmm.
0: The income will double for up to 5 years to assist with the extra expenses.
1: Yep.
0: How's that?
1: Excellent.
0: And then
1: it's peace of mind. That's what it is.
0: It's peace of mind.
1: Yeah.
0: And most people have not planned for long-term care,
1: right,
0: unfortunately. So this little extra benefit goes along with it.
1: They haven't planned for long-term care because it's expensive.
0: Except
1: in this case, you're getting the coverage without any expense whatsoever.
0: At least you're getting some coverage.
1: Yeah.
0: But not at least getting some income. As you brought out earlier, Lou, maximizing income from the same asset. You know,
1: more security, more income. What's the question?
0: I've said, I don't speak of it often, that we can have you living like a millionaire. Well, what do we mean by that? Let's assume that someone has $1 million of retirement assets and the suggested rate of withdrawal, we go back to 4%, right, Lou?
1: It's optimistic, but yeah, we'll do 4%.
0: Okay, let's do 4. But realistically, many advisors who are a bit conservative say it's closer to 3.
1: Yep.
0: Okay, but let's stay with 4. That's 4. That's you have $1 million. Don't go more than $40,000 a year taken out. Okay.
1: Mm-hmm.
0: Let's and using our someone who might be age 70 or 71. Well, I shouldn't set myself up for radio math, should I?
1: No.
0: But in any case.
1: It's a lesson we should have learned.
0: I know. But at an 8% withdrawal, Lou, that means that someone only needs half of the million. $500,000 at 8% a year guaranteed withdrawal is $40,000 a year.
1: Yep. Same
0: so
1: income.
0: We can have you living like a millionaire for half the assets.
1: Yep.
0: And if you want to question what I just said, all you have to do is reach out and we'll get together and I will show you. You know, Lou.
1: And again, by the way, in traditional financial planning, the market goes down 20%, that millionaire loses $200,000.
0: And lost 20% or if the market went 30% of income.
1: Yep.
0: As a matter of fact, you know what? I'm going to read briefly this article that was directed to me from Gary Schilling. And he's not a Dr. Doom, if you will. He is a noted economist. And this was the heading. Gary Schilling expects the S&P 500 to drop 30% by year end.
1: By the year, end of the year.
0: By the end of the year. And let me start. Economists, in fact, those of you who want to know who, I won't go into the background of Gary Schilling. I don't know it intimately, but he is well recognized in the financial industry, if you will. And he sees, this is the article, he sees a potential 30% stock market drop and a likely recession by year end. You know, there and it continues. His monthly newsletter, which was just released, reported that he considers a recession this year nearly inevitable given various vulnerable points in the economy.
1: Mm-hmm.
0: Okay. Schilling told the publication he expects a 30%, as much as 30% in a bear market that will appear by year end. And he's citing the housing market frozen by high interest rates, slow capital expenditures and pressures on consumers, and slow disposable income growth.
1: Mm-hmm.
0: Those are realistic markers, Lou,
1: right,
0: that most people aren't talking about or considering, okay? And Schilling also suggests that it's unlikely that the new Fed Reserve chairman will cut interest rates soon. Yeah. I agree with that. I was hoping there would be, but I don't think we're going to see a cut in interest rates. And he foresees, unfortunately, so get ready, folks. You do need more income because Gary Schilling says stubbornly high inflation resulting from last year's tariffs, higher oil and gas prices, and the inclination of the Fed not to lower interest rates.
1: Right.
0: Folks, why then, and the article continues, I just took a part of it. Even if you discount Gary Schilling, why at this point in your life, as you approach or are in retirement, would you want to keep your assets at risk when there are alternatives, which we discuss and bring forward, proven, evolved alternatives that not only protect the asset, but allow you to double your income? Lou, I'd like that question answered.
1: Well, the question you're going to get, the answer you're going to get to that question is because I need the market for growth.
0: Okay. We do need, that's, thank you.
1: I have to accept the risk to get growth.
0: But that's the whole point. Mm. Yes, we do need the market for growth. What we don't need of the market, folks, is the risk, the volatility, and the loss. So with our special fixed indexed annuity programs that are and the growth based upon indexes or indices, whichever you prefer, they're all formulated to work automatically, if you will. Not only is your principal protected, but once you've earned that growth, you don't give it back.
3: Right.
0: If you're in the market and your account looks wonderful, that's not real. It's only real growth or profit if you sold that asset, if you will, because it will fluctuate. It will drop in value.
1: If that prediction is right, take a look at your assets right now in the market and deduct 30% by the end of the year.
0: And that's not a long way. That's not a long time from now.
1: No.
0: You know, we don't. Here's the issue, folks. Again, setting aside Gary Shilling, setting aside anything else. Again, I ask, why would you at least not explore the alternative to keeping your assets at risk? And getting back to what you brought up, Lou, let me elaborate a little bit, because that's an important point. We need the stock market. We need the growth of it over time, but we don't need the risk and volatility. Well, our programs remove and eliminate that risk, volatility, and loss, and yet we provide over time stock market-like growth. Mm-hmm. And folks, if you question that, all you have to do is reach out. We will get together with no fee and no obligation, and I will show you, depending on the program, an 8 to 10% average annual return.
1: Historic.
0: Without risk.
1: Yeah.
0: Lou, I just saw your eyes glance. We're not at the half program, are we?
1: No. I have 5 minutes.
0: Oh, that's not a lot more time either. Wow. You know, folks, when we're in studio,
1: historically healthy growth without risk. You're not giving up growth by going to one of these programs as opposed to being in the market. All you're doing is giving up risk.
0: Well, let me give what I will use a bit of a trite term. I call it a hokey example. That's my airline example.
1: Oh, yeah.
0: I know it. That's why I use the word hokey. Okay. But I think it leads one to give thought to what we're discussing, Lou. Folks, either if you're single and you're at the airport, or you're married and you and your spouse are at the airport, you're ready to board the plane for your destination. And before you board through the jetway, there's a sign up above, and it says, "We will get you to your destination 85% of the time." do you want to juggle, or what are you going to say?
1: I'm not getting on that plane.
0: Okay, or the next gate, maybe with another carrier. Another airline says, "We promise to get you to your destination 100% of the time."
1: Yep.
0: Which are you going to prefer? You want to take that chance? Or do you want to know you're going to get there? It's that simple. Mm-hmm. You know, Lou, it
1: is. Retiring on guesses or guarantees.
0: It's a trite
1: phrase on this show, but it's what it boils down to. Do you want to retire on guesses or guarantees?
0: That's it. And it's not any more complex than that. Mm-hmm. And you know, folks, traditional financial planning, I haven't said it for a while. We talked about it often, Lou. Traditional financial planning appears to be very complex. All kinds of charts and graphs, because they're taking into account, well, what if, maybe, hope so. Well, we look at our planning that we do, when I say our, the planning that I do for people. And by the way, it's with Steph, with whom you'll be meeting. Mm-hmm. Our planning is simple, straightforward. In fact, you just have to ask a couple of questions. How much do you need and when do you need it? In fact, that age 71 couple that I mentioned earlier with the $300,000, they needed income immediately. And we were able to provide it. An 8% income withdrawal without giving up the asset. And if they need more, it's there. They can access it. Folks, I don't know what more can be said. In fact, well, when we come back from our mid-program break, there will be more said, and I'm going to give the example of someone who was younger, because, Lou, we have younger listeners who are less than ready to retire.
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1: Yep.
0: Or those of our more mature senior listeners who might say to maybe their 50-plus-year-old adult child, you need to sit down with Steph. When we come back from the break, I'm going to go over an example, a rather remarkable one from, it happens to be a Florida listener going back some years ago. But I think it makes reference to it, we can provide income now or we can provide income later, depending on your requirements. So on that note, folks, I think we're ready for our mid-program, and we'll be back in a moment, ladies and gentlemen.

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0: And we're back. And as usual, this second half of the program, Lou is going to fly by more quickly than the first half.
5: Yes, it will.
0: But we'll plot ahead. You know, I mentioned two simple questions that all you need to ask. How much do you need and when do you need it? And I want to get to someone who was age 56 in just a moment, because I think I'll editorially comment. It's rather remarkable. But before getting to that, I just want to mention a couple of things. Getting back to the two simple questions, which is fits in with our simple planning. How much do you need and when do you need it? What we can do is take that asset without giving it up and turn it into a personal pension plan. Mm-hmm. And why do people covet Social Security and deem so highly to have a pension? Because you know the income is going to be there. Yep. It's that guaranteed paycheck in retirement. That's what we can create for you, ladies and gentlemen, the guaranteed paycheck in retirement. So you won't have to hope so. You will know so, K-N-O-W. With certainty, it's going to be there. So why continue with uncertainty? You need the guarantees. You need certainty. Quick example, Lou, that came to me before getting to the main example I want to show. This was a person age 60 with $200,000, and the thought was, I don't need the income for at least another 10 years. Okay, but I might need it sooner.
5: Yep.
0: So with that $200,000, let alone the growth of it, the concern here was income. In 10 years, they're currently age 60. From that $200,000, their income account, and this is a special account within the program for income,
5: right,
0: would grow on a guaranteed basis to $433,000.
5: Over that 10 years.
0: Guaranteed over that 10 years.
5: Yeah.
0: Which would give that person over $21,000 per year income for life, guaranteed. And if they said, you know what, I thought I could wait 10 years. I really, after 5 years, I'm going to need it. There'll be over $15,000 a year lifetime. Folks, what is the concern of most people as they approach retirement? You could have $500,000 in your 401k plan or $200,000 or whatever it might be. What does that mean to you as far as income when you need it? And think about it. Instead of accumulating and not knowing and then wondering, think of how much more, again, peace of mind and financial security, you know what you're going to have.
5: Mm-hmm.
0: Lou, that you know, I don't speak of that enough.
5: No, but it's so valuable.
0: It's valuable. It is. You're right. It is so valuable to know that not only is your account secure, regardless of what happens out there, I mean, short of a world cataclysm, God forbid,
5: yeah,
0: then nothing matters.
5: Right.
0: I don't even want to go there. But when you don't have to worry about stock market risk, volatility, loss, what happens in the Middle East? And by the way, I brought it up at the workshop. I don't say enough of it on air. We can even set up a lifetime income stream that will increase each and every year for up to 10% to stay on top of inflation.
5: Mm-hmm.
0: Well, why is that important?
5: It's very important.
0: Well, of course it is.
5: Yeah.
0: Because even if you look at an average of 3% per year inflation rate, in 10 years, that's 30%. That means that you will be buying 30% less, or the value of what you have is 30% less than it was.
5: Mm-hmm.
0: Well, you've got 30 years to go in retirement.
5: Yeah.
0: Whoa. So, you know, Lou, I just, as saying that, I don't think most planners look that far ahead, because they're only looking at, let's see what we can earn on this pile of money.
5: Right.
6: They also don't talk about, and I brought this up at the workshop, the survivor income gap. I know I'm going a little bit off idea here.
5: Important considerations.
6: The survivor income gap. Most people are married. What happens at the loss, which is tremendously emotional, the loss of a first spouse? Often significant financial loss of income to the surviving spouse. We take that into account, and we can bridge that survivor income gap. Think of it. You come to a, you know, you're driving along, and you see this big gap in the road, and you need to get to the other side. What do you need? You need a bridge.
7: Right.
6: That's what we can provide. And it's, folks, it's all about the right planning, to put it simply.
5: Think about that point in your retirement planning where you're sitting with your wife, you're sitting with your spouse, and you're talking about planning for your retirement, and the question comes up, what happens when you die? Well, the money stops.
6: Okay.
5: That's not good.
6: That's not,
5: not the discussion you want to have.
6: Is that an understatement?
5: Yeah.
6: You know, and here's something else we can do, and then I'm going to give you that age 56 example, because I think it's pretty dramatic, and I think you will also, those of you listening. Here's something else we can do. If you are still working or contemplating retirement, well, when is it right? When is it going to be the right time? What we can do is allow you to defer your Social Security, because each and every year you defer getting Social Security, your from your normal full retirement to max retirement age. Do you know what you what your Social Security will increase by? How much? It will increase at 8% per year.
5: Yeah.
6: That's like getting an 8% return for the rest of your life. Well, wait a minute. How can I defer my Social Security? I need income in the interim. Excuse me. We can, and I do this, we can develop that interim income if you wish, and if it makes economic sense.
5: Okay. Yep.
6: It all depends. So that will, from your retirement asset, will create that interim income and allow your Social Security to become a maximum benefit to you for the rest of your life. Think about that, folks. And Lou, I haven't discussed that for quite some time. You know,
5: 8% for 1 year, 16 for two, 24 for 3 years. If you can defer it up to 3 years, you're increasing your Social Security 24%.
6: Isn't that dramatic?
5: It's very dramatic. And you look at your Social Security check and increase it by 24%.
6: And here's what's unfortunate. Instead of waiting until age 66 or 67 or 66 and months, many people are forced to take it when it's immediately available at 62.
5: Mm-hmm.
6: Because they, maybe they haven't planned adequately,
5: right,
6: or likely they haven't saved what they should have saved for whatever reason.
5: It's tough to save.
6: It is. It's good point.
5: Yeah.
6: Good point. Especially, we talk about it, inflation, cost of goods, cost of services. So, folks, that brings us back to one of our basic tenets, if you will. You need to make the most of what you have. So if you have $200,000 saved for retirement, and here, well, a couple of things come to mind, Lou. Assuming you have $200,000 and the suggested rate of withdrawal is maybe 4%, that's $8,000 a year. With minimum, and if you're that retirement age, you know, late 60s, early 70 or so, instead of eight, we'll give you $16,000 a year for the rest of your life. How's that?
5: Big difference.
6: Big difference.
5: Yep.
6: Without giving up the asset. It's still yours. You still own it. You still control it.
5: Same asset, different planning.
6: There it is.
5: Better planning. Better
6: planning, hugely different results.
5: Mm-hmm.
6: Where else are you hearing about increasing income by 200% or more? Lou, on that
5: and
6: note.
5: And by the way, guaranteeing it for the rest of your life at a minimum.
6: At a minimum.
5: It'll never be less.
6: If you're thinking about it,
5: it probably will be more, but it'll never be less.
6: And our programs often include legacy, because whatever remains in the accounts will end up going to beneficiaries. 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
6: Okay, we're back, I guess?
5: Yes.
6: Okay. Well, here's an example. This goes back 12 years ago. How's that?
5: 12 years.
6: A woman called, and we had that. She was age 56. And in her 401k, she heard the program. In her 401k plan, she had $356,000. And she said, you know, Steph, I hear about the growth you're talking about. I hear about income. I don't want to keep my $356,000 at risk. Mm-hmm. I don't need the income now, but I will later. So we took working together, we took the $300,000 and correct me if I...
5: Okay.
6: You know, don't
5: I'll do what I can.
6: Mistake. Well, you always do, Lou. Okay. So we rolled over the $356,000 and we have it in the special fixed indexed IRA. Okay. She is now age 68. And that's 12 years. And this was last year. Okay.
5: Yep.
6: So she said, I want to start taking income. All right, let me set up a couple of little statements here. She put in $356,000.
5: Right.
6: Over the past 12 years for various needs, she took out $100,000.
5: All right.
6: At one point it was 60, then 20, another 12, 7,500.
5: Right.
6: Rounding it off, over the 12 years for various needs, which is an indication of what I always say, you're not giving up the asset.
5: You're still in control of the account.
6: You're still in control of it. Mm-hmm. So she put, I think this is pretty good. She put in $356,000. She took out $100,000. The current account value is $385,000.
5: Holy cow.
6: Okay. But remember, this really wasn't done for growth. It was more designed for income.
5: Right.
6: So if she said, Steph, I thank you. It's been a pleasure working with you. I'm going to go to Fiji. I want my, I always use Fiji as an example.
5: Okay, fine.
6: Okay. I want to take my $385,000. She can do that. But instead of now, and she earned the $100,000, as I said already, yep. Or took out the $100,000. Okay. That current account value is going to give her now contractually $30,000 a year guaranteed for the rest of her life. Okay. Mm-hmm. She will, at age 60, and she's in good health, Lou, she's age 68. So let's assume that she's going to go another 25 years to age 93,
5: right?
6: Which is likely.
5: Mm-hmm.
6: Okay, she will have earned, she will have received $750,000 in income payout, maybe more.
5: Right.
6: Plus, she took out the $100,000, so she will have received a payout of $849,000. And the likelihood that for legacy purposes, the original 300 plus will be remaining, that's like a million, if I'm not mistaken, that's about $1.2 million
5: yeah.
6: total payout.
5: Sure.
6: How is that for peace of mind and knowing that the income is going to be there? And if something arises, as it did during those
5: right.
6: early first 12 years, that she needed to access a total of $100,000. It was all there for her. Folks, Are you able to state that that's how your assets are set up?
5: No.
6: Most people are not.
5: No. There's most only people, one way to get this done.
6: Yeah. I'm sorry, Lou. What was
5: There's
6: that?
5: Only one way to get this done.
6: There really is. And I've said it before on air. Show me another way to provide the guarantees that people need, and I will change my entire practice. It does not exist. It does not. You know, traditional planning, you can prognosticate. You can say, well, you're likely to earn 8, 10%. That's what the market has done.
5: You can guess.
6: Yes, but that's fine during your earlier accumulation years.
5: Right.
6: Because you're not relying on that asset for income at that time. But when you're approaching or in retirement, it is those assets on which you are relying. And if the account stays up there in value, wonderful. But what if, or not just what if, when the market takes that 20 or 30% hit, mm-hmm. now you still need income. You don't need 4% of the lesser amount. You need the amount on which you were relying to pay your insurance bills and, you know, pay the rent, pay the mortgage if you still have one.
5: And the only way you can plan is to know that you can depend on it.
6: Absolutely. Mm-hmm. It's that simple, folks. That's what needs to be explored. So I ask, why would you not either call or reach out through the website and arrange to get together? There is no cost, there is no fee to do so, and take a look at how much better and how much in a more secure position you can be placed.
5: See how these programs compare to your current path and then make a decision. I think the decision will be easy.
6: Absolutely. Lou, how are we looking for the remainder of the program?
5: About 6 minutes.
6: You can't stretch it anymore today.
5: No, I'm afraid not, no.
6: You know, even though we've got a few minutes remaining, give our contact info, would you please?
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6: You know, again, Lou, I just noticed something on a couple of notes, and I have. And by the way, folks, as I on occasion will say on air, Lou and I do not have, I think you can tell, a scripted program.
5: Yeah, you can tell.
6: Okay. But you can tell in a good way. And that's why people who call in or when I meet from as a result of my financial workshops and they've heard us on air, they say, or people call in and say, well, you know, Steph, you really sounded sincere, like you really care, you're concerned, and you know about what you are speaking and talking about.
5: Well, we're not reading from a script. We're having a discussion.
6: No, it's a discussion. It's you're listening into a conversation, if you will. And there was a thought I wanted to bring up, Lou. Instead of guesswork, you need guarantees. And I thought, I looked at a note from a long time ago, and there's another G word. You also need guidance.
5: Yes.
6: A little help in direction. That's really it.
5: Because we ask all the time why people aren't calling, and it's largely because they don't understand the options that are available to
6: them. Well, you know what I've also heard, not as much recently, it just sounded too good. How could it be real? Well, if you want to confirm that it is real, you just have to reach out, we get together. And, you know, along with that, I often say, all I can do is provide options and make suggestions, Lou. And that's it.
5: The irony in that statement always strikes me. People say it's too good to be true and doesn't sound real. Well, when they're dealing with traditional financial planning, they're dealing with projections, which by definition aren't real. It's guesses.
6: Yeah, so
5: predictions.
6: You're right. Go ahead.
5: On the other hand, with our programs, you're handed a contract, which is very real. and very much assures you of what's going to happen and an outcome at a minimum. So the option that they think is too good to be true is actually the real option, as opposed to the guesses and projections.
6: Well stated.
5: Yeah.
6: And a good time to state that as we approach the end of the program and for people to reflect on what they heard today. You know, folks, it is all real, and it is all very good.
5: And we'll hand you a contract to prove it.
6: A contract, absolutely, contractually guaranteed. And by the way, if you're wondering, and when I get together with people, I will tell them a bit more specific. It's the exact same program and programs that I use for rather significant personal sums that have accumulated. Mm-hmm. For me, it's not a matter of income, but it's a matter of protection of principle. And more legacy. What Gail and I have is going to be there, obviously, for the children and the grandchildren.
5: Secure the assets, maximize the income from them.
6: It's right. Well, in simple. Our case, we don't have to maximize income. We don't need it. But you know that what you just brought up, many years ago, that was my thought.
5: Of course.
6: That I would need to start drawing income from the assets that had been accumulated. But, you know, my circumstances evolved. I'm still doing what I enjoy doing and will continue doing. And my income does not come from people's accounts. I don't charge a 1%, 1.5% per year management fee. So what the planning that I do is no cost, no obligation. So, folks, why wouldn't you call or follow up through the website? And you know what? Even if it's just an initial chat on the telephone, we can do that as well. Have we approached the end of the program?
5: Yes. It is time.
6: Oh, we've done it again. Folks, I know I'll be hearing from some of you. Lou, as always, appreciate. You're a
5: always
6: good friend,
5: fun.
6: Too.
5: Yeah.
6: And ladies and gentlemen, may God to continue to protect us, because we need it more than ever, unfortunately.
5: True.
6: Stay well. We'll be with you next week.

0: witnesses. We risk losing the lessons they carried. Courage, sacrifice, resilience, and the cost of freedom. That's why the work of battlefield historians and guides is so important today. They help us understand where history happened, feel its weight, and know better about its meaning in a way no book or documentary ever could. My guest today, Dean Armstrong, has dedicated his life to doing exactly that. Dean is one of the most experienced tour leaders with Valor Tours, guiding families of veterans, students, and history enthusiasts across the world's most significant battlefields. He's a graduate of the Virginia Military Institute, a U.S. Army officer who served in the reserves at the end of the Vietnam War, and a retired Delta Airlines pilot with more than two decades in the cockpit. Dean brings a rare combination of military insight, aviation expertise, and a deep historical knowledge. He has traveled to nearly every World War II site Valor Tour visits, from North Africa to the Pacific Islands, and if he wasn't guiding, he was participating. Dean lives this history, and he has a gift for connecting generations, helping people understand not just what happened, but why it mattered. Dean, it's a privilege to have you here.
1: Thank you very much, Aaron. I'm honored.
0: Well, Dean, before we dive into the Pacific, let's start by talking about the big picture. Why is it so important that we continue telling the stories of our veterans today?
1: Darren, we cannot forget what happened. Many people say that was the greatest generation. They came out of the Depression, and they fought all over the world. And they overcame the fascism and the Japanese tyranny that occurred, and they did a magnificent job. And they ask for nothing in return, and they don't even want to be called heroes.
0: You know, you've guided so many families, sons, daughters, and grandchildren who are trying to understand what their loved ones lived through. What does that mean to you to help make that connection?
1: Oh, Darren, it is outstanding. My last Filipino tour, I had a woman whose father was rescued on the Cabanatuan raid. And when we visited the memorial at Cabanatuan, it was extremely moving to her. A previous tour, two men whose dad had been a medic and met the prisoners that came back, they talked to us about it. And again, extremely moving. You get a chance to let them see, hear, and actually put boots on the ground where these battles took place.
0: Yeah, that's wonderful, Dean. I'd like to add that, and I think we've mentioned this on the show before, that there's a combination of experience where there's this visceral feel when you know well about a battle, and then you maybe watch a show or a movie or you read a book or you combine the two, and they both kind of help each other out. It gives you good context, gives you a better understanding. And then when you go to where those events took place, and you know well about the person that's there, maybe they're a loved one, there's just such a powerful feel to that. It's an amazing experience. I can't compare it with anything I've experienced in my lifetime. But imagine when you bring family members on your tours, you have, you know, very much the same experience.
1: Yes, I do. Very, very much so. And they are always very, very appreciative, especially when you can add vignettes or stories, or even if you know in advance who they were, you might be able to even find out about the individual.
0: Yeah, adding that context makes all the difference. You know, the history really is a, you know, base element of what happened, where and when, and of course you can add why to that as well. But the where part of it is usually absent because a lot of the accounts of what happened during the war are usually other people's information, you know, whether it's a larger unit or it's at a broader level where it's from the top down. Rarely is it an opportunity where you can do first-person accounts of what they did during the war and kind of retrace their footsteps, just as your grandfather did, for example, or something like that. So these are a way to get right to the specific

0: experience and history that these veterans, you know, shared during the war. And, yeah, I just want to say that you've traveled to nearly every major World War II site that Valor Tours visits. And when it comes to the Pacific, the scale, the distance, the brutality, it's unlike any other theater. What draws people to these battlefields?
1: Just what you were just saying, Darren. It's the magnitude of the battles. That was supposed to be a sideshow with Europe being first, defeat Germany first. Yet the magnitude of the fighting out there was vicious. And we were fighting an enemy that would not surrender. It was against his code to surrender. So there was a lot more brutality than what we saw, what they saw in the Pacific. It was also better covered. The folks that covered the war in Europe, there was a lot of correspondence. There weren't as many in the Pacific because it was so far apart, and the battles occurred so far apart as well.
0: Right.
1: Very
0: right.
1: Fascinating.
0: Yeah, indeed. For someone listening right now who's never been to the Pacific battle sites, what can they expect the first time they step onto one of those islands? And maybe a good example might be Peleliu.
1: Peleliu is a very small area, and it's only a portion of the Palau Islands. And unfortunately, it really should not have happened, but I won't go into that. It's a very stony, hilly island, and the Japanese had finally started, instead of doing bonsai charges, they dug in and made the attackers pay the price. And they paid a horrible price for Peleliu.
0: Sure. And you've been there, of course. And do you take people to where those locations are that are described in books, and also even the Pacific? The show, I think, was featured on HBO.
1: Yes. Yes, we do. When we go to these Pacific areas, we try to get them as close as we can. Some areas, for example, Peleliu, still has a large amount of unexploded ordnance everywhere. And you have to stay on trails, but we can still get you as close as we can to a lot of these positions that these guys fought for.
0: Right. It's so remote out there. My understanding is that you're literally walking onto a battlefield in each location that is still, as you say, with unexploded ordnance. And it's much different than it would be in a European theater, where you do get better contacts from writings and movies and experience that other people share. But when you're in these remote places, you're very much walking onto the island, so to speak, just as they did. Maybe you'd be a reinforcement, but 80 years later, or you know, so to speak, something like that. So it's a very accurate and realistic feel to the time that these things took place. Would you agree?
1: Yes, absolutely. You can give an example. For example, Iwo Jima. Iwo Jima, people have a hard time believing how small Iwo Jima was. 8 square miles. We had nearly 7,000 killed in the United States, and over 18,000 to 21,000 Japanese were killed. And all this for an 8-square-mile island. And the Japanese leader, General Kurabayashi, made sure that his men did not do bonsai charges. He made them fight for every bunker, everything that they had. And they did. And hence, the casualties were horrific, but they took the island so they could have fighter escorts to Japan and B-29s that had a problem returning damage. They had some place to land instead of the Pacific.
0: Right. So Iwo Jima was this island that was equidistant between Guam and Japan. And on Suribachi at the top, it had this radar installation that would serve as an early warning system for the defensive efforts of Japan. And it was an island that you know, had a lot of different dynamics to it. One of those would be that they dug tunnels, and they planned to dig in this small island 16 miles of tunnels. And I think by the time it was attacked, they had dug 11 miles. And that, you know, you think, well, geez, how can you dig that much in the time that they had. And I believe the island where they dug is still an active volcano, but the ground itself was could be compared to sandstone, and they would call it tuff, T-U-F-F, and they were able to carve out these tunnels and these battle positions. And Dean, would it be fair to say that you could stand anywhere on that island and you could be encircled by all sorts of defensive positions?
1: Yes, that is absolutely correct. Unfortunately, as it is still an active Japanese base, you can't get to see some of that. You can go to the top of Mount Suribachi, where the famous flag raising took place, and you can go down onto the beaches, the terraces, and you see the terrific terraces these guys had to go through the sand. I heard a friend of mine who was a veteran there, he said you go two steps forward and three steps backwards in this sand. But it was honeycombed. No matter where you looked, there were bunkers. Yes.
0: Right. Very deadly. Yeah. Well, the audience might not know, Dean, I believe, is it true that you were in a tunnel beneath Suribachi and a large room that was carved out, maybe like a hospital facility?
1: Possibly, yes. We weren't sure what it was. We were coming up the side of Suribachi to go to the top, and we started seeing these dark holes through the underbrush. So we went in, and neither one of the group, was three of us, had flashlights, but we could go in far enough, and it was carved out into the side of the base of Suribachi, and there were some stairs that were even going deeper down into the mountain. We chose not to go down any further, though.
0: Yeah, I can imagine. You, if you get caught there, you can only yell so loud and not sure if anyone can hear you. And well, you walked into it, as they say. But it's certainly a place that, what struck me when I visited there once was you see all the films and you know well about the activity that took place there, and yet you can hear birds. Their songs off in the distance, inchworms, crawling around on leaves, and this, vibrant little island that was once so different. And it was a pleasure to be there. And there's just so much to see and understand. But those tunnels, when I was there, if you looked into a tunnel, because it's an active volcano, it's like opening an oven and seeing the heat come out, and you feel that heat from the oven. And you can only imagine that the Japanese soldiers that were taking cover in those particular tunnels were only too happy to come out of them. And I guess many of them did that in a bonsai charge just to have relief one way or the other.
1: Yes. The other thing, too, is because Iwo Jima means Sulfur Island. The smell of sulfur constantly. It's a constant smell there. And whereas Suribachi has not been active, there is an active volcano just to the south of the island now. It's bubbling up out of the ocean floor, which it makes it fascinating.
0: Right. Yeah, it is. And I'd encourage people, if you do have an interest in visiting that island, while it's limited, it's still well worth it, and it'll be an experience you'll never forget. Dean, don't they have a ceremony once a year? And can you tell us about that?
1: Yes, they have a ceremony once a year. The island we gave back to the Japanese, I do not remember the year, but they gave it back to the Japanese, and it is considered an active Japanese base. I do know that some of our aircraft do touch and goes there, and they do exercises down there. But basically, the island is off limits. But once a year, they have a flight that will come up from Guam and visit the island, usually on or around the flag-raising time in February. Is the time period. And you're only up there for the day. You get down, you go to the ceremony, you go up Suribachi, and then you return that day. There's no facilities, basically, for keeping somebody on the island. But well worth a visit, well worth a visit, as is Guadalcanal. Both of them, great.
0: Yeah, and they They do a great job considering the circumstances of bringing people from Japan and from the United States together in that ceremony. And it's quite a formal ceremony.
1: Yes. Yes.
0: Dean, let's move to Guadalcanal. It was a turning point of the war in the Pacific, and it was a moment the U.S. went from defense to more favorable conditions. When you take groups there, what strikes them the most about the terrain and the conditions that the Marines faced?
1: The magnitude of the area that they fought in. They only fought around an area called Lunga Point. That was on the waterfront and then up to Mount Austin. Now, across Iron Bottom Sound, they had the island of Tulagi, and they had a major facility for repairing ships, and Kennedy's PT-109 was originally over near Tulagi. But Guadalcanal is, there's only people basically on the north coast, and that's where the battle was fought. And a lot of the areas you can't really see too much anymore. Now you can see Bloody Ridge or Edson's Ridge. You can see the Elu River where they fought the first, they fought the Ichiki Battalion. But again, there's not many bunkers. You have to know the terrain, or you have to have someone that knows where it is, and then they can tell you about it.
0: Right.
1: And the other thing is the heat. It's hot. And I can't imagine having to fight. Now, you don't have as much problem with mosquitoes as the Marines had, but the heat, the disease, it's mind-boggling, Darren.
0: Right. I can imagine. You know, in the HBO series, The Pacific, they featured John Bazelon, his particular contributions, and, you know, subsequent to what he did on Guadalcanal, I believe he was awarded the Medal of Honor. By chance, do you take people to where that particular battle took place?
1: Yes, we do. We take them down into there. It's we have one of two places we can go. It's usually easier if we come in the flat area versus trying to come down the hills. It's quite hilly, and if it rains, it's muddy. But we take them down into that area. And speaking about Bazelon, since we talked about Iwo Jima, he was the only enlisted man to be awarded the Medal of Honor and the Navy Cross in World War II as he fought on Iwo Jima and unfortunately was killed there.
0: Yeah, see, he is in Arlington Cemetery now.
1: Yes.
0: I know you've got so much experience out in the Pacific, and I believe Saipan is one of those places that you've also had some experience with. And they're often overlooked, you know, Saipan and Tinian, they're adjacent islands. They're relatively closer than some of these other islands that are much more remote. Yet they shaped the end of the war. And what stories resonate most with visitors when they walk those beaches and cliffs?
1: It's the magnitude. I was very fortunate. I flew into Saipan a lot. And I usually had an overnight there, and I got to know the American Rangers on the island, park rangers. And henceforth, they took me all over the island. And we went up to Bunzai Cliffs and the Suicide Cliff. And one of the magnitudes that really people just find so hard to believe was that there was a lot of Japanese living on Saipan. And they'd been told all kinds of stories about how the Marines would kill them, rape them, bayonet their children. They jumped off the cliffs. Instead of trying to be saved by the Marines, they jumped off the cliffs with their kids. And so many died. And also, too, one of the largest bonsai charges ever in the Pacific, over 3,000 Japanese hit the lines towards the end of the battle. And the magnitude of that fight through this small area is mind-boggling. And the last thing I'll say is it's so neat to go up to the highest point on the island, and I'm drawing a blank on the name of it, but you can see all over the island, and you can see it's not very big, but there was a lot of fighting there. And they started building bases from there in Tinian, which I have yet to visit. That way they could use the B-29s to actively go after Japan.
0: Right. They're really close together. For people in Southwest Florida, you might think about, Marco Island in the distance to maybe Sanibel Island. They're pretty close together, not too far off. Well, thank you for that about Saipan. I want to go back to Peleliu one more time. And of course, it's one of the most haunting battlefields in the Pacific. What do people experience when they see the ridges, the caves, and the coral terrain firsthand? And also, I think the mountain there that they fought on was Umber Brogol, I believe.
1: Yes.
0: And one of the books that I read, I think it was E.B. Sledge, My Helmet Is My Pillow. I think
1: that's last of the old breed.
0: Last of the old breed. It was the
1: helmet for my pillow was Lecky.
0: Okay.
1: That was Guadalcanal.
0: All right.
1: Very good. Both very good books. Very good books. But yeah, getting back, the fighting there was just so brutal and so close because the Japanese had tunneled into that mountain, and the only way to get them out was to blast them out. Tank, grenades, flamethrowers, which terrified the Japanese, but it was a very effective weapon. They even had flame-throwing tanks. And the island was fought over horribly, and in my opinion, it was not needed, but MacArthur wanted it as a flank for his invasion of the Philippines, his return to the Philippines. And the fighting was exceptionally brutal. No holds barred.
0: I remember, I think, you told me years ago that they had portions of the trail roped off because of the unexploded ordnance.
1: That is correct. Yes, Darren.
0: Yeah.
1: There's a New Zealand or an Australian outfit that's on the island right now. I have a friend of mine that has been doing the tours in Peleliu, and they are really, really working hard on getting the ordnance out and taken care of. Really working hard on it.
0: Yeah. Well, it's certainly appreciated, especially clearing the path for more people to go visit and understand what took place there. It's quite the experience, I imagine. And with Okinawa being the last and the bloodiest battle of the Pacific, how do you help visitors understand the scale of what happened there?
1: It's very interesting because there's very, very little that you can see anymore of the battlefield. And only the southern portion of the island was fought for. And a lot of your battlefield was the kamikaze. That's in the water. You can't see any of that. But the stuff has grown out, and many of the battlefields have been absorbed. And it's very interesting because people go there and they want to see, for example, where Desmond Doss was. He was the gentleman that was awarded. He was the conscientious objector, but he was a medic, and he was awarded the Medal of Honor. And the ridge that he fought on, you can barely see it anymore because of the encroachment of the people living on the island.
0: Right.
1: And for that reason, it's fascinating. We also lost Ernie Pyle there, who was a famous correspondent from Europe. He was killed on a small island right next to Okinawa, and he's buried at the Punch Bowl now in Honolulu.
0: Yeah, I'll say that he was one of the most prolific writers that could relate to the people back home. He would say things like, that soldier was as loyal as a dog and real easy to understand. And he's quite passionate about his work, plain spoken, and he was easy to read. And you could understand in a deeper way what was really happening. And he's certainly a person that will go down as one of the best writers and correspondents of war correspondents ever, and he's one of my favorites.
1: One thing that's very interesting, Darren, is he is buried at a punch bowl, and you figure, oh, why? He's a civilian. He served in World War One in the Navy, so he's buried at the punch bowl because he was in the Navy. And what's so moving, and I'm getting goosebumps right now, he's buried between two unknowns, which makes it extremely moving.
0: Right. And fitting.
1: Yes.
0: Dean, when you look at the younger generations who join these tours, the students, young service members, grandchildren of veterans, what do you see in their reactions?
1: I think they realized that it was a bigger magnitude than they thought. A lot of the young people are so into the video games. So there's a Medal of Honor video game. There's War Battlefields. And I don't think they realized the magnitude of what these guys had to do. Again, war is not a game. Tecumseh Sherman said, war is hell. And it truly is, and these guys experience that. And I think they come away with a better understanding that it's not a video game, that sort of thing. One thing I'm really looking forward to is my Guadalcanal tour. I have two reenactors, one Japanese and one American, that are going to be on the trip with me. And I'm going to find that very fascinating.
0: Oh, yeah. Yeah, that sounds exciting. And for listeners interested in your tours, where can they find you?
1: They can find me with Valor Tours, and it's just that, V-A-L-O-R, Tours, and they're out of Sausalito, California.
0: Wonderful. Well, standing on a battlefield doesn't just teach us history. It teaches us gratitude. It reminds us that freedom was earned by ordinary Americans who did extraordinary things. And thanks to people like Dean Armstrong, those stories continue to live, breathe, and inspire. Dean, thank you for your service, your passion, and your dedication to helping families and history lovers walk the ground where legacies were forged.
1: You're very welcome, Darren, and thank you for having me on. I appreciate it very much.
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0: Today on American Legacies, we continue our journey with battlefield historian and Valor Tours guide, Dean Armstrong, a man who has walked more World War II ground than almost anyone I know. Last time we explored the Pacific. Today we turn to the European and Mediterranean theaters, places where the fate of the free world hung in the balance. From the cliffs of Normandy to the dozen forests of Bastogne, from the daring gamble of Market Garden to the deserts of North Africa and the rugged mountains of Italy, these battlefields shaped the course of history, and Dean has taken countless families, veterans, and history lovers to these very places, helping them understand what happened, why it mattered, and how it changed the world. Dean, welcome back.
1: Thank you very much, Darren.
0: Dean, the European battlefields draw visitors from all around the world. Why do these sites still resonate so deeply?
1: I think because, number one, a lot of them were better covered in my correspondence, such as Ernie Pyle and folks like that. They were far better covered. The conditions were a lot nicer than the Pacific. And I also think some of it possibly has to do with we had ancestry from Europeans, especially England and France. And I think that's one of the things that draws these people. And there's so much more written about it.
0: Right. Yeah, it's certainly something that is much more accessible than, say, the Pacific. And you've got multiple countries with a direct interest tied to that. And, you know, the media apparatus and the availability of transportation and so forth is much more advantageous in the Pacific. You know, it really does make a big difference. When you take families to these places, Normandy, Holland, Bastogne, what kinds of emotional moments do you see unfold?
1: They're varied. For example, we saw this together. We had Dr. Howe, who landed on Dog Green. And there was a woman, French woman, whose father had been a prisoner of war. And because Dr. Howe's unit had landed, she was all of a sudden going to see her father again. And she went to pieces seeing him. And people see the big American cemetery, and it's very emotional to them, because here's all these young men, that passed. And there's other cemeteries all over the place, Canadian, Polish, British. It's very, very emotional because of the cost. And it's still pretty much the same it was. The French have allowed a lot of the places to stay exactly the way they were. There's still big, massive fields, and all of a sudden there's a bunker. But I think this is what it is because it's been left that way, and you can see it.
0: Right. That's a really beneficial part of tours in Europe, is that you can immerse yourself into that time period. It's almost as if you were there the day after. The roads are still narrow. Some are unpaved. It might be most of them unpaved. It's an agricultural area, at least in the Normandy part of the battle sites. And you can wander around the corner, and you just don't know what you're going to be facing because it's lost in time. You can go back, I think, Dean, correct me if I'm wrong, but you can go back to 1060 with a building I believe is near La Fiere in Normandy, near Santa Maria Glace.
1: Yes, yes. I agree with you, and I can't remember it either. I'm drawing a total blank, but yes, I agree with you.
0: Right.
1: And then you go over nearby to the city of Caen, which was totally destroyed during the fighting, and William the Conqueror's grave is there. Right. He was Guillaume le Conquérant in French. His grave is there in the cathedral, and he was the last one to conquer England.
0: Right.
1: So amazing. Yes.
0: And they have this tree. I don't know how old that tree is by the cathedral, but I'm going to guess and say it's several hundred years old.
1: Yes, yes.
0: It's, you know, as I say, it's lost in time. It's almost as if you arrived the day after, which is really a most pleasant experience. To have it the way it was only helps to build a context in your mind. So that when you read about it, or if you've heard stories over the year, and in your mind's eye, you wonder about what it looks like, and you arrive, and it's just as it was, or pretty close to it, it only helps that story and that experience take off. It's almost as if it was waiting for you the whole time.
1: Yes, yes.
0: Dean, in Normandy, let's just start with D-Day, you know, the most iconic of them all. When you go to Normandy, when you take groups to Omaha Beach, Utah Beach, Pontiac, what strikes visitors first? What stands out in your mind?
1: There's several things, Darren. For example, you go to Pontiac, and you stand at the top, and they look down, and they go, how could those guys have come up this cliff under fire? They just find it mind-boggling that they could have done that, and then held the top. You go to Dog Green, which is at Omaha Beach, at the far end of Omaha Beach, and you see the bunkers that you can still see as you're standing in the sand down there, and the cliffs that are rising up, and it's like, how could these men have made it through there? How could they have survived? It just blows their minds. And then you go to Utah, and it's not very well known, but they, in a practice exercise, Operation Tiger, they lost more men in a practice exercise than they lost on Utah Beach. Utah Beach happened to be the easiest one, and they actually landed in the wrong place. But it's so peaceful and serene through the territory there, and the beach is still exactly the same way it was. And it's just amazing. And people, especially with Omaha or Pontiac, they're just amazed how did those men have done what they did.
0: Right. No doubt, it's one of those places where, you know, you just stand there in awe of what you see. One thing that comes to mind is we were on those, let's say, the cliff's edge, looking out at Dog Green one time. This is many years ago, and the tide was out maybe 400 yards, and that was really their goal when they landed on D-Day. Was a low and rising tide, and I had a Bic pen in my pocket, and I was trying to visualize, you know, what the enemy on the high ground was looking at. And when you go out 400 yards, the very ball on the top of a Bic pen was about the size of a soldier. And by the time you get it within 100 yards, the soldier's profile was almost the size of the cap, and quite a difference. And it must have been the hardest 400 yards anyone's ever traversed. You know,
1: yes.
0: it just certainly You know, you hear about Pickett's Charge and things like that. This is every bit as comparable, if not more harrowing, for those soldiers to move forward in that, you know, kind of environment. But, yeah, yes. It certainly does make a big difference. Dean, when you take people to the American Cemetery, which is a little further down from Dog Green in the Easy Red area of Omaha Beach, when you take people there and they overlook the sea, you know, what do they tend to feel or reflect on? What are they more naturally drawn to?
1: They're drawn, I think, somewhat, Darren, to the peacefulness. The fighting on Omaha Beach was the most brutal of all of the five beaches, and the losses were over 3,000 killed, wounded, missing, and now it's an absolutely magnificent cemetery in honor of these individuals. And then you sit there and you start telling stories. You hear the loss. An example: Elmer Wright, one of the Bedford Boys. He was a star pitcher, and they said he was going to be a professional baseball player. He died at Dog Green. The two of the Nylund brothers lie side by side. And the Nylund brothers' story of four brothers is the basis of the movie Saving Private Ryan. And you see the brothers there side by side, and you tell the story, and people are just moved by that. And it's just, and I could go into all kinds of stories, but we don't have the time.
0: Right. It's one of those places where you find yourself just starting at the 2 or 3 hour mark. It just, you lose time there. It's truly beautiful. I'd say that the care that's given to that cemetery, it has to be the very best care. If you look at the stones, I don't know if there is a stone that isn't just perfectly in alignment with another one. They take such good care of it.
1: Yeah, absolutely. Yeah. Absolutely. And then you can go on there, even outside of that. You know, you go, I don't know if we're going to talk about it real quick or not, but St. Mary Glees, you go over there. Everybody loves the story about John Steele. He's hanging off the church there. And in actuality, people are amused because I tell him he's actually on the wrong side of the church. But for tourists and photography, he's where he is. Right. He actually landed on the backside of the church, and he was saved by a guy named Otis Ray, who a German was getting ready to shoot him. And Otis Ray, who had been mortally wounded, shot the German and saved his life. And Ray died. Ray's buried at the cemetery. And stories like that, I like to pass.
0: You know, you bring up an important point that a lot of people that visit the cemetery, they might associate the burials there with what happened on D-Day alone. But many of the burials that are in that cemetery are from different battles and skirmishes that took place before D-Day. There's a ship that sunk on Christmas Eve, and they're recognized on the Wall of the Missing, and that was before D-Day. And then you have some people that were, in different battles in the months that followed, and some people weren't involved with the Normandy invasion at all, and they're also in that cemetery. But it's a mix of, these amazing American soldiers, and it's just an impressive sight. It's beautiful, and it's great that people go there the way they do and the volume that they do. I want to move on to...
1: Can I give you a real quick example? One guy from the Battle of Dieppe, he was one of the first three Americans killed in the Second World War in combat. He's buried there. And there's only one World War I veteran in there, Quentin Roosevelt. And he's buried next to his brother, Teddy Roosevelt Jr., who was awarded the Medal of Honor for his actions on Utah Beach. They're buried side by side.
0: Right, and so that goes back to 1917, whenever that was, but many years before D-Day. And then if you talk about that soldier that died at Dieppe, I believe that was August of 1942.
1: That is correct,
0: a few years before D-Day. So great points. And your knowledge always surprises me how deep it is. It's just, it's so nice to talk with you about these things because of your vast knowledge. And I want to move on to Operation Market Garden, which took place a few months, 3 months after D-Day. And this is in September of 44, and it goes into October of 44, you know, the larger battle. But, you know, it's still very important, one of the largest airborne operations. And when you take visitors to Arnhem and the surrounding drop zones, what stands out to them?
1: I think the magnitude of the distance that they had to travel. They were coming from down in right on the border of Holland and Belgium, and they were trying to go up as far as Arnhem and take a series of bridges that they could go into the German heartland instead of punching through the Siegfried Line. And the magnitude of it, overall, they succeeded a lot of things, but it was only one road, and it was a truncated road. And the Germans kept cutting the road, and they were unable to get up to Arnhem to save what was left of the gentlemen that were holding the bridge at Arnhem, hence the bridge too far.
0: Right. When people see the bridge too far, what kind of historical weight does that place carry?
1: I think it holds a pretty good place, Darren. They portray fairly well, especially a holding of the bridge by Frost and his men. They portray that quite well. They portray the bravery of the paratroopers, the one group of paratroopers that rode across the river under very heavy fire in canvas boats to take the other side of the river. They've got artillery fire going over their head, but the Germans are just tearing the daylights out of them. And they pulled it off. They captured the biggest bridge. However, they just couldn't push any further. They just didn't have enough, and they kept losing too much. And henceforth, the bridge too far again.
0: Right. And that story you're talking about with, you know, the 82nd Airborne soldiers crossing the river in these canvas boats, that's chronicled really well in a book written by a veteran, late veteran, Jim Magellis, who I believe lived to 100 years old, and he was part of the 504th Regiment of the 82nd Airborne, and his book is All the Way to Berlin. I recommend that book. It is just shocking what they had faced and overcome over, you know, prolonged period of time. It's a fantastic first-person account, and it includes what they did there in Market Garden battle area. With regard to moving on to other parts in the European theater, you know, let's say we visit Bastogne in the Battle of the Bulge, and we're in the Ardennes, frozen forest of Bastogne in the Battle of the Bulge. What do visitors experience when they walk through those woods and see the preserved foxholes that are still there?
1: I think some of it is just the quietness. You're seeing these dugouts and these holes, and then you start talking about the horrific fighting that went on to hold Bastogne. And sometimes we miss in the holding of Bastogne, there were a lot of other units there. Main and McAuliffe, who was with the 101st, he was the one that said nuts to the surrender demand. He always tried to make sure that these other units, they had some elements of the 10th Armored Division. They had black artillerymen. They had members of the 29th Division, or 28th Division, I apologize, that came, that held so long, it slowed the Germans down. The Germans could not break through. And when the 101st got the town, they held it. And they did it very, very well. And people... It's hard to believe because there's so many trees, it's peaceful, it's quiet, and here's these massive trenches still that are through the forest, and people are moved by it. They're very, very much moved by what these guys did.
0: Yeah, the conditions were horrible. If I recall correctly, it was the coldest period in that area for, I think, 40 years, in the last 40 years that
1: That's correct.
0: Preceded
1: yes, that is correct,
0: it.
1: Yes.
0: Horrible conditions. I don't think they had adequate clothing to begin with. And so they were just under, you know, terrible circumstances, and they made the most of it, and they were successful. But the Germans had attacked them. They were prepared, and you know, it's just a very interesting site to visit. And you know, with the conditions that the 101st had, you know, what surprises people the most, Dean, is it that they weren't wearing full winter clothing, or that they were, you know, outnumbered or surrounded? What stands out the most in your experience?
1: I think it's a combination of being surrounded and being the brutal conditions. And the thing that helped a lot of those guys were they had grown up during the Great Depression. They were ill-prepared. They didn't have overcoats. They didn't have boots, proper boots. But a lot of guys knew how to stuff newspapers in their shoes to try and prevent trench foot. They knew how to survive. And the leader at the top, McAuliffe, when the Germans came and wanted him to surrender, he responded, "Oh, nuts," and then went out to visit. Well, the Germans were still waiting for him. He comes back, and they wanted an answer. And he goes, "What do I tell them?" And his chief of staff goes, "Well, why don't you just tell them the answer you gave? Nuts." So that's exactly what he did. He wrote nuts on a piece of paper.
0: Yeah.
1: And the Germans could not, what does nuts mean? And the chief of staff goes, "That means we're going to kill every single one of you guys that tries to come in our perimeter. Good luck."
0: Yeah, that, you know, you kind of wonder if it was, you know, just that. Maybe there's more to it. But he definitely got his point across, and you know, it was the spirit that they needed at the time. Great leadership.
1: Yeah. Yes, absolutely great leadership.
0: No doubt. In North Africa, if we shift to a very different landscape, when you take groups to Tunisia and the sites around the Kazarin Pass, what impressions do the visitors come away with?
1: Well, unfortunately, I have not been to either one of them. However, I lived in Algeria for 3.5 years, and I actually lived on a battlefield site, our zoo, where Darby's Rangers took out a battery of guns, and where we were building the plant that we were building was where they had their original landings, part of Operation Torch. And some guys told me they found casings and this, and I never did, but it was amazing because there's nothing there. What are we fighting this? What are we going after this? But whoever controlled the area around Morocco and Casablanca, and then you've got Straits of Gibraltar, then you can get into the Mediterranean. And that's the problem. And so we took that. And then we got over to Kazarin Pass, and our troops were not prepared. I will admit it, but we learned as we went along. That's one of the things some of the British generals, they said the Americans learned as we went along. And we got hit at Kazarin Pass, but then we took over and off we went. We got the victory. But some of the things that's so interesting is you get down into the desert areas and there's nothing but sand. What are we fighting over this thing for? But all the fighting was right on the north coast.
0: Right. Well, that brings us to Italy. And from Sicily to Anzio to Monte Cassino, what makes Italy such a powerful and emotional experience for visitors?
1: I think what it is the in a lot of the books, Italy was the soft underbelly, supposedly. It was not. It was brutally fought over. You have a spine of mountains coming down the center. The gentleman Kesselring, who was the general for the Germans, was a master at creating defensive lines. And then we had to try and make our way forth. And the lines that they had, you get to Cassino. And I personally believe the Germans were not in Cassino. And once we bombed it, they made a magnificent defensive base for the Germans that were there. And the smallness of the battlefield is another thing that I think amazes people. You stand at the Rapido River where the 36th Texas got absolutely spanked in bad weather trying to cross a flooded river. And you stand there, and about 8 miles away, you can see Monte Cassino. And you think, when you read about it, you think the battlefield is absolutely so big, and it's not. But the brutality of the fighting was unbelievable. And I think that's what makes people, fascinates people. Right. I really do.
0: Yeah, I agree. And earlier we talked about Ernie Pyle. Can you tell us about what he wrote near Monte Cassino?
1: Yes, and I will not get the name right. We'll have to get that later. But he wrote about a captain.
0: Captain Waskow, I think, is his name.
1: Yes, Captain Waskow. That's it. Thank you. He was killed, and the honor that his men held for him, and they brought him down off the mountaintop and down, and Ernie Pyle wrote about the feelings of these men towards his leadership and what he meant to them. And I actually had the chance to visit his grave, and it was an honor.
0: Right, and where's his grave located, and then what's the proximity of Monte Cassino, where Captain Waskow was, the graveyard in Rome?
1: Monte Cassino's further north, probably 10, 12 miles, and I believe it's the Sicily Rome Cemetery, which is just southwest of Rome. So he's further up, about a navy, another 20, 30 miles
0: and
1: from there.
0: And these are just outside of Rome.
1: That is correct. Yes, the grave, yeah. The actual fighting was further south. And the reason they went after Anzio was they're going to try and cut around and cut Kesselring off. Well, they didn't move fast enough, and they got whacked at Anzio. Anzio, it's amazing how flat it is. You go there, and there's no mountains or anything around. It's very flat, a lot of canals. But it was brutally fought over for several months. And that's just amazing to me. Amazing.
0: Right. Apart from the battles and the history that took place there, can you just paint a picture of what the scenery looks like? You know, you're going through some towns or you're traveling northward towards Rome. What's the view? What's that look like?
1: It's very pretty. I cannot remember off the top of my head what the route is, but there's a route that runs up from Salerno all the way up to Rome and further north. But the problem is there's high mountains on all sides of them. So the road, you couldn't use the road. They had to go over the mountains. They had to go through passes. And there's just no way. This main route, and the Germans had it well covered and well defended. Another thing that's rather interesting about Italy is because Italy was in the war against us and then surrendered after Sicily was taken, there's very, very few memorials to battlefields. There's a couple for the 36th Division. There's two or three somewhere further north. You get the Monte Cassino is totally rebuilt. And it's still a monastery, but there's no markings basically there. And so there's very, very few monuments to what these guys did, unfortunately.
0: Yeah. It's just an uphill battle, literally. You know, you're going against a high ground, well-armored, or, you know, well-equipped German defensive force. And there's just attrition one mountain after another. And
1: yeah.
0: You know, that was quite the battle, and I believe their objective was to be in Rome on the very same day as D-Day.
1: That is correct. In actuality, the orders for the general, and I'll leave him out of it, the orders for the general out of Anzio was to cut across Italy and trap Kesselring's forces, and basically then we'll put an end to the fighting in Italy. However, he chose to disobey his orders, and he went to Rome. And Rome was taken on the 5th of June, and then the next day, D-Day happened, and everybody's attention on that. They could have cared less that Rome got taken.
0: Right. Well, Dean, that's, you know, so interesting. And, you know, as we come to a close, I'll just wrap it up by saying from the beaches of Normandy today, we've talked about those, to the deserts of North Africa, and the bridges of Holland, and the mountains of Italy. These battlefields tell the story of sacrifice, courage, and liberation. Dean, thank you for helping us understand these places and the men who fought there.
1: You are so welcome, Darren. Thank you very much for having me do it with you.
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4: Breaking news at Town Hall. I'm Bob Agnew in Washington. A major battle against drugs and gangs. And President Trump continues to wage that war with a big success. As he's reporting, the U.S. has managed to kill the head of the Train de Aragua gang. And correspondent Donna Warder has more.
5: President Donald Trump says a swift and lethal kinetic U.S. strike has killed Hector Guerrero Flores, also known as Nino Guerrero, the infamous leader of the Tren de Aragua gang. Video provided by the U.S. Department of Defense shows the strike on a building, which then explodes. Defense Secretary Pete Hegseth posted on X that the strike occurred earlier in the week on a Tren de Aragua compound in Venezuela. U.S. Attorney Jay Clayton says Tren de Aragua is responsible for countless acts of violence, extortion, and drug trafficking in North America, South America, and Europe. Donna Warder, Washington.
4: Republicans on Capitol Hill say they're fighting for election integrity. Among those leading the charge, Tennessee Republican Senator Marsha Blackburn. She's proposing a new bill similar to the Save America Act that would incentivize states to compare their voter rolls to Homeland Security data that would show people on those rolls that might not be legally in the country.
6: Checking 26 states check those voter rolls against that system, and they remove people that are not allowed to vote. We want every state to do that.
4: New details about those deadly Southern California wildfires.
7: Conservative commentators say the fires that killed more than a dozen people and destroyed thousands of homes in Malibu and Pacific Palisades were not simply a natural disaster tied to so-called climate change. Instead, they point to a federal case in Los Angeles involving a suspect accused of deliberately setting the blaze. Prosecutors allege the individual targeted wealthy communities out of resentment.
4: And that is Ron Taylor reporting on Wall Street yesterday. The Dow was up 353 points. More from townhall.com.
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4: There's a new push for transparency when it comes to health care pricing. Correspondent Bill Alexander has more details.
9: The Trump administration is warning more than 500 hospitals to disclose basic cost information, saying hidden pricing drives up costs for American families. Hospitals that fail to comply could face penalties up to $2 million a year. Officials say stronger enforcement will help patients shop for care and curb runaway health care spending ahead of the midterms. I'm Bill Alexander.
4: Ford is recalling more than 250,000 vehicles that were incorrectly repaired under a previous recall meant to fix a problem that caused the engine to stall while driving. The recall includes a little more than 250,000 Ford Focus automobiles made between 2012 and 2018. Ford says the canister purge valve may be malfunctioning. That can cause the engine to stall even while you're driving. Breaking news and analysis at townhall.com.
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12: Oh, you didn't know? You better call somebody!

0: this is the issue of packing the courts. So I got a couple of questions on how this is going to end up happening. But the reason why this is coming around is the Democrats had their no new bad idea. There are no bad ideas. Remember that? They had their little event with Kamala Harris a couple weeks ago, and that issue came up.
1: A slew of high-profile Dems are now backing these plans to try and tilt the playing field back in their favor. The targets include the Supreme Court, Electoral College, the filibuster, and voting maps.
2: So Kamala Harris making an online appearance promoting some of those specific goals.
0: So talk to me about packing the Supreme Court. When I think of packing the courts, I think it's almost, again, on the surface, it's almost impossible because I keep thinking, well, you got to make the appointment for the U.S. Supreme Court. You got to go through Senate confirmation. How in the world are Democrats going to pack the courts then?
3: They're not making any secret about their ambition of doing this. This is one of the platforms, and you see it repeatedly discussed whenever Democrats talk about their national goals. And they're increasingly frustrated with the United States Supreme Court, its current composition. In other words, they don't win every single chance they go up in front of the court. Now, keep in mind, the Supreme Court in its current iteration is no friend of Donald Trump. I mean, I think they call balls and strikes appropriately. We're going to see a tariff decision coming down the pike in a couple of weeks, probably. Well, excuse me, not a tariff decision, a birthright citizenship case. One of the big issues that Donald Trump has pushed for months and months, birthright citizenship. You're going to see probably the court's going to revoke, declare that his executive order on birthright citizenship was illegal or unconstitutional. So let's be very clear here. The court is not in the bag for Donald Trump. Nonetheless, because the Democrats and the left aren't getting their way every single time, particularly in the voting cases, the Louisiana versus Calais cases, for example, they're frustrated and they're angry and they want to destroy the institution, the current iteration of the court, the institution as the American people have come to know it. That's 9 justices. What do they want to do? They want to expand it to 13 justices.
0: Right. My question is, how do they get it done?
3: Yeah. They can do it. Well, it's not out of the realm of possibility. It doesn't take a constitutional amendment. All it would take would be them seizing control of both houses of Congress, the House of Representatives, the U.S. Senate, and the presidency, and then nuking the filibuster. And then they could pass it via simple majority rule in a statute, via law.
0: Wow, that easy.
3: By law, they could pass a new law expanding it from 9 to however number of many justices they want to decide.
0: I was watching the Wall Street Journal report on Fox, and a couple weeks back, they brought up where the left can't seem to win on the federal level when it comes to what they want to do, as you just mentioned, about packing the courts. So now they want to kind of backdoor it. I think Georgia and some other states, some of the liberals wanted to go in and try to backdoor in some of the appointments on the courts as well. How did they do that? I mean, just kind of give me a generic view. What of the Democrats are looking at? How are they going to backdoor some of these more conservative states?
3: Right. Well, it depends on the particular state. Some states have judges that are elected,
0: right.
3: Supreme Court judges that are elected. And in those cases, for example, Wisconsin is the one that always comes to mind because it's that integral swing state when we're talking about the presidency and the national. There's a lot of national importance in Wisconsin. And I'm almost positive that judges in Wisconsin are elected. And so what they'll do is they'll pour tons of political resources into those states for a judge election. And those aren't elections that get a lot of attention. So if you can pour disproportionate, it can have a disproportionate impact. So you can, from a national level, you can pour maybe hundreds of thousands of dollars and low millions into a judicial race and then have your hand-picked judge occupy that position for their term that they're to serve. And, of course, those judges, particularly at the Supreme Court level, the highest courts of each state, they have enormous power and enormous influence because, as we know in a lot of election cases, those are state cases. So a state can decide how they want to run their given elections. And then judges, so for example, if Wisconsin wants to enact certain protections on voting, limit the applicability of mail voting.
0: Mike,
3: you can have judges that are on the court that strike those down to increase the likelihood Democrats are elected.
0: Mike, how do you expand judges on a federal court side? I mean, with more cases coming around, you just got to have more judges. I get it. Some states' population gets a little bit bigger. It's like some counties here in Florida, you got to move judges around. Is there a limit in how many judges can be federally appointed?
3: I think that's via Congress. That's via law. So you have to have there's statutes. Congress, remember, Congress has power and supervisory power and authority over inferior courts, and that's in our constitutional structure. So you have to have a law to expand the number of actual slots in a given jurisdiction. But that being said, there's a lot of holdup now. The Senate, and this is a big criticism of the John Finn Senate, right, is that he's not getting through the Donald Trump nominees as quickly as he needs to. So there's open slots out there. Even more frustrating, too, and this is kind of another one, is this is

0: adjacent to it, is John Thune isn't allowing Donald Trump to do the recess appointments. Now, that's not necessarily applicable to judges, but that's another incident of where you're seeing that the Senate is kind of blocking the Trump agenda. And there are they need to move quicker with a lot of these judges. We know that they're open slots at both the appellate court and the district court, and it's imperative that those get through as quickly as possible. One of the good endearing things that Mitch McConnell, I will say one last thing.
1: It sounds like you need to bring back Mitch McConnell.
0: He did a good job. Generally speaking, he's done a good job over the course of his tenure. The one thing we can point to, McConnell has done a fairly good job, is he's ensured that there are a lot of strong conservative judges on the federal bench right now.
1: I don't think Trump's going to, you know, with Bill Cassidy losing and John Cornyn, I don't think he's going to get what he wants. That was probably, I mean, I get the endorsements, but strategically, if you need to get certain things passed, I don't know if he's going to get what he wants. But Mike O'Neill is the VP of Legal Affairs at the Landmark Legal Foundation. What is this conversation? I keep, you know, like, I read a lot, you know, I'm a Fox News guy, Fox Business, and of course I have Drudge, because I like seeing what's going on in a lot of other avenues, but there's this off-to-the-side conversation among some in my world, in our world, the conservative world, about retiring judges. I don't know of any judges on the Supreme Court that's even talking about retirement, but evidently there was a story that came out this past week I saw in Drudge where some people are trying to move the conversation about having Supreme Court justice replacements. What is this conversation about right now?
0: Yeah, I think that really kind of started with Ruth Bader Ginsburg. If you can remember back when she was serving, and everybody, she was very ill, and the Democrats had repeatedly pushed her to, hey, retire, you need to retire because we want to preserve. I think that at the time they had a majority in the Senate. I think it might have been during
1: She died during Trump.
0: Oh, yeah, exactly. But they wanted to have her retire during the Obama administration when Barack Obama was president. They still
1: That's right.
0: Another justice. And so what's happened now, the whole nation saw that, well, she could have retired. She was not healthy. There, you know, maybe you retire. So that's kind of reinvigorated the conversation, particularly with Justices Alito and Justices Thomas. You've served for decades and decades. Maybe it's time to consider retirement. You know, you want to almost hedge your bets. If the Republicans are controlling the presidency and the Senate, you want to hedge your bets.
1: But is that a conversation going on? That's my question. Is that a conversation going on right now?
0: You hear different opinions on it. I'm of the mind that I think Alito and Thomas are irreplaceable, and I want them to stay as long as they possibly can.
1: They appear
0: healthy, and I love them, and I don't want them cooing anywhere.
1: I get it. Yeah, when you said Obama, I kept thinking of Biden, because Biden and Obama pretty much were the worst. They're the same to me.
0: Yeah.
1: I got about a couple minutes here. Roger, can you imagine, and Mike, can you imagine if somebody during Trump says, hey, we're going to step down from the U.S. Supreme Court. This will be the biggest lobbying effort we've probably seen by conservative groups. Like, there's been talks about trying to push DeSantis up there and other constitutional conservatives as well. This will be a huge lobbying push to get who they want appointed.
0: Absolutely. And there was a lot of talk about it just earlier this year about Alito or Thomas retiring, and there were some rumors floating around about that. Doesn't look like it's going to happen. So, and again, we're going to have a midterm election, so I think it'll always come up if you have the president is Republican and the Senate's Republican and you're getting older justices. So if the Democrats take control of the Senate in the midterm elections, they're not going to have any of this talk of Alito or Thomas retiring. I guarantee you that. However, again, if they manage to continue to hold the presidency and the Senate, then you're going to see these talks again reinvigorating every year or so, just because these justices have served for a number of decades. And then there's that concern that you have, you know, you don't want to have that Ruth Bader Ginsburg case where you have where somebody drops off, a conservative justice drops off, and a Kamala Harris is able to take the Alito or Thomas.
1: I gotta go.
0: But really what you have to concern yourself with is that court packing that you were talking about. If Democrats come onto power, they're doing it.
1: Ketanji Brown Jackson, she's absolutely the worst. I mean, you even got her own Democrat-appointed judges differing with her on stuff. So anyway, all right, got to run. Mike O'Neill, Landmark Legal Foundation, VP of Affairs. Mike, thanks for coming on.
0: Take care, Ed. Have a great day.
1: Yeah, man.
2: Packing
1: the court. Only thing needs to be packed around here is our back pockets, right, Roger?
2: Yeah.
1: So.
2: Good point.
1: All right. Good conversation. Mike O'Neill from the Landmark Legal Foundation here on the Ed Dean Radio Show.
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5: 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We've had Trump, Governor DeSantis, tons of elected officials, and other business leaders tweet us, Facebook us as well, because even though we are center-right, we cover our stories without the spin. 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So go take a look at it today. 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
6: 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He's there. 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Then to work. 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Work as hard as you can for the glory of God, to please God. 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One pastor said it this way: the Christian life isn't a cruise ship, it's a battleship. 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
5: So one of my favorites. 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
9: Mm-hmm.
5: Okay, that I really enjoy. I like Forrest Saunders and of course Scott Johnson, affiliate WJXT out of Jacksonville. And Scott's here on our newsmaker line. Scott covered. I want to get to his whole. By the way, Going Ringside. What a great show! Not just the podcast, but you can watch it. Hundreds of thousands of people view it every week, and they got a big event going on this week. We'll get into that coming up in a second. I watch your clips, and you're one of the, again, Scott Johnson, one of the top anchors at WJXT. So you went out and you were polling people. You were talking to voters about the issue of the property tax. Our staff put together a little bit of a montage. You're included in this one, you know, because that's just the way we are. But this wasn't just Democrats. This was Republicans, League of Cities, all sorts of groups of people that have come out and opposed the property tax exemption that's being put in place that may or may not even still make it on the ballot. There's going to be legal challenges as well. But here, you're part of this. Here, I want some of you, this is about a minute long. I want some of you to listen to this because it's not all Democrats, but they're saying, hey, we're not going to fund dog shelters, fire and police. What's going to happen with them? What about other essential services? Here's the montage.
10: The Florida Association of Counties also raised the alarm, saying libraries, veteran services, and yes, even the police could be cut.
11: Means that there's whatever's not included has been left out. That includes your constitutional officers. That includes any health and safety mandates like Medicaid, cost share payments, DJJ, veteran services, and many, many more.
12: Heavily Republican Clay County Board of Commissioners put out a statement of the impacts they would feel, and it would be dramatic. The city of Jacksonville also is pointing out they could lose more than $300 million under this plan.
13: This is the most amateur rollout I have seen.
9: Former Republican Senator Jeff Brandis posted a list of 10 big questions asking what replaces lost revenue, who pays existing debt backed by property taxes, and whether the costs simply come back through fees, assessments, higher rents, or higher costs on business.
13: These are the unknown questions that you would think after a year, 15 months of talking about this, they would have answered.
9: Democrats going further, arguing the plan could hurt local governments that rely on property taxes for public safety, roads, parks, libraries, and more.
14: So we're open to solutions that create affordability, but not at the expense of working families, our small businesses, and local governments.
15: Children, I think it is a loss. Services like after school, like child care, summer camps, other things that really help families raise their children in healthy, nurturing spaces.
16: They say services like mosquito control, water management, animal shelters will suffer.
5: I mean, it's everything that's going to get hit. So I wanted to play that because it's not all, you know, those on the Democratic side. Like you mentioned, Clay County in North Florida, very conservative. They've got problems with a lot of... You have been talking to... Now, put aside... I mean, you can include businesses if you want. There is some relief for businesses. But having said this, what was the vibe when you talked to voters about this?
17: I got a pretty much exact split, Ed. When I was out talking to voters on the street, walk up to one guy. Hey, you know, what do you think about this property tax? He's like, I'm aware of it. Mine are too high. I don't want them. I'm all support this. 2 seconds later, I find another guy. I pay property taxes, not happy about it, but I know they're going to get the money somehow, and I want to know how, and he wasn't totally support. So you are seeing a split, but I want to point out, this is the people who are paying attention to this, which a lot of voters are, but not necessarily. I think we are now, if Governor DeSantis signs this, and it does get to the November ballot, we're about to get flooded.
5: I know.
17: Flooded with broadcast ads, mailers on both sides of this really flushing out.
5: Oh, I'm praying for it. Sides. Yes. Yeah.
2: Can't complain. It pays our salaries, right?
5: Pays your salary. Yeah, what he said. I got to go get a part-time job working at Scott's cameraman here out there. I'm joking. So you have brought an interesting point. I have said this is going to be the biggest expenditure this state has ever seen. By the way, even if the governor, by the way, they watered it down a little bit. I don't know if the governor's going to go along with it, but I understand the super majorities that can get on the ballot without his signature. But again, I've known you for years. You call it the way it is. So you talk to voters out there and people you said that were following this, and they are up on this, but you're not putting your own spin on this. Your own polling, you said it was probably 50-50, right? Maybe? In support or against?
17: As far as I was going to, it was roughly 50-50 the people I talked to. And everyone I talked to were people who ended up being aware of this. I don't know how it's going to play. I didn't find anyone who, like, I don't know what you're talking about. So it'll be interesting to see how it plays with people who are oblivious to this, don't pay attention to the news cycle, and what they think. Because I was talking to a political analyst. He says it's a real easy sell. Get rid of property taxes. Thinking about what it does to your library and your roads, maybe for a lot of people that's a secondary concern.
5: Right.
17: It's hard to say where this will go, and we'll really get that, I think, when the messaging for the political ads for and against start to come out over the next several months.
5: Yeah, I think the ads on the opposition side may have more money. League of Cities, League of Counties are pretty well induced with funding and support there. And again, I want to point out, this just isn't on a one-party side. This is going to come from even other Republican groups.
17: I'll point out, I've done this story a few times for the last few months because we've kind of known it's out there. It wasn't right. Just what I did this week. And I've been to deep red counties, deep red, totally on board with the vast majority of the Republican-dominated legislature in Tallahassee. And they express concerns. You mentioned Clay. There have been others. So that's an interesting dynamic. Usually you see they're going to all be on board, but I'm not noticing that. You know, at the local level, a lot of people have concerns that do, you know, help work with these municipalities or work for these municipalities. And they have concerns despite political party.
5: Yeah, the polling, which you've covered as well,
1: has shown, hey, man, I'm paying, first off, because our property insurance isn't going down. This is the bottom line. If property insurance was going down, we wouldn't be talking about the larger increase of 250 originally at 500,000 that the governor wanted. But the property insurance just isn't going down. You know, their whole tort reform stuff, unfortunately, in some cases, the sum doesn't seem to be selling. But this issue with the essential services, even though the governor and others will say, hey, we're not touching schools, we're not touching fire and police, I don't know if that's going to sell with voters out there.
17: Yeah, I talked to a critic. Now, keep in mind, this guy's a critic of the plan, so take that, you know, right, with a grain of salt. But yesterday he was saying that local counties and cities are going to have to find a way to offset this. And in one of your clips, you said one of the thought was fees. He was saying that you will start seeing new fees that you've never heard of before: library fee, road fee, maybe police fee after 2028 if the funding mechanism doesn't remain as steady. And he made a crack at the governor. The governor always calls it the free state of Florida. This guy pivoted and said will be the fee state of
1: Florida.
17: That's
1: true. Yeah. You got 1,600 taxing districts here in the state. It's absolutely ridiculous. Scott Johnson, anchor out of WJXT affiliate in Jacksonville. Hey, by the way, I love that you like me. I can cover politics, I can cover economics, I can cover business and everything else. But besides a lot of the stuff that you've covered, you also bring up on your tremendously popular show, Going Ringside with Wrestling. What's going on this weekend?
17: Well, this weekend, World Golf Village in St. John's County is River City Wrestling Con, and most of your viewers, if they've ever even glimmered out pro wrestling, have heard of these people: Bill Goldberg, Rey Mysterio Jr., Trish Stratus, and many others World Golf Village, meeting fans. Come out. I'm hosting a lot of it. It is going to be a good time. It is one of the biggest fan wrestling events in America, and it's this Saturday and Sunday at World Golf Village. You can still get tickets and see literally the biggest stars who have ever lived flooding into St. John's County.
1: I watched Trish Stratus. She's the one that does your all's morning traffic. All right, so anyway, real quick, I got less than about 40 seconds out there.
17: No comment.
1: Are you going to have your own booth, or are you just walking around interviewing people?
17: No, I'm hosting a lot of the stage shows the stars. Like, I'll be hosting Rey Mysterio on stage, and I'll be there getting these are our interviews.
1: Okay, talk about getting feed to death, Roger. You literally, if you took $1,000, you go broke at this event, because you got to pay Scott to get a picture with him. So anyway, all right. Well, I'm glad you came on today. Going ringside, you're going to be in St. John's County this week. It's going to be a big event. So, all right, dude. I'm glad you came on today, man.
17: Thank you, Ed.
1: All right. Scott Johnson with us there on the property tax. Hey, property tax and wrestling. What a great combination, Roger, like me and you.
2: Right.
1: All right, Ed Dean, Roger Henderson.
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0: DeSantis, Senator Rick Scott, and we are center right, but we call stories the way they're supposed to be called, not editorialize them, but report the news. I mean, we cover everything, scams, a lot of politics, polling issues, cultural issues as well, and we throw even a little bit of sports. 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
2: 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And that hole inside of me is gone. I am whole. I'm finally enough, just as I am.
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0: David Williams comes on with us every week. He's the president of the Taxpayers Protection Alliance, the website protectingtaxpayers.org, a free market advocacy group out of D.C. And I've been dealing with all the Tallahassee guys, David, so I keep saying you're Tallahassee. But Tallahassee's kind of D.C. light. But anyway, David's on the Fox News affiliates as well and Fox Business Network. You know, Florida, we keep talking about this property tax movement that's going on, and it's kind of interesting. There's a huge market share of people going, hey, since nothing's getting done about property insurance, we don't see our rates are dropping, we want tax cuts, and we need them now. And then you've got the other side that says, well, it's going to, you know, not fund proper services. But yet, Florida isn't the only one. There's like another dozen plus more states
8: where this conversation is really picking up about either eliminating the property tax or severely cutting it.
9: You are absolutely right. And you have some blue states, you have blue cities that are talking about reducing their property taxes. Baltimore, Maryland, not known for being a bastion of conservative thought, is talking about reducing their property tax. Now, they have the highest in the state of Maryland, and what they're doing is their Democrats are talking about this on the city council. And I think it's interesting because you just asked Roger about if this comes up, property taxes. It's one of the discussions that people really never have amongst themselves, right? We'll talk about so many other things. We'll talk about Trump, Joe Biden, but we don't talk about property taxes, and it's the one thing that most of us have in common unless you're renting. But you're paying kind of paying property tax when you're renting because it's included in the cost of rent. So it's interesting that the one thing that we all have in common, we're not talking about on a regular basis.
8: David, I know I'm putting the cart before the horse here, but it's a conversation that, you know, me and Roger are here all the time for the many years we've done this show together. Hey, locally, this tax issue will come up. It's a hot issue locally or for the state, and then it doesn't move anywhere. We hear that all the time with income tax, flat tax, and fair tax. But this is an issue that has really moved forward here, and as you point out, even blue states are looking at that. Is there another debate on any situation on taxes coming up, on state levels or federal levels? You know, the president, and I would support him if he would eliminate capital gains tax on homes, and he keeps talking about it, then he isn't going to do it, and it's up. I mean, it's like April 15th. We all hate the IRS. Oh, let's talk about a fair and flat tax, but then Congress does nothing about it out there. So is there any type of a, like we talk about property taxes here in Florida, is there another tax issue or one of those that's up in that ballpark, like, you know, right to work or whatever, where we're seeing states kind of looking at going, yeah, let's move a little bit more to the middle, a little bit more to the right on that maybe we haven't seen or discussed?
9: No, and I haven't seen a tax issue like that. Obviously, you know, in 2017, we had the reduction in taxes, the corporate tax and the personal income tax, but we haven't seen such a galvanizing issue like this. And I think that there should be more talk about reducing sales taxes. I mean, sales taxes creep up across the country. And, of course, you know, California is really the poster child for what not to do when it comes to taxes. But I don't hear a discussion ongoing about sales taxes or other taxes.
8: Yeah, I wish we would do that. Let's get to one of the big issues, the Conference Board. Now, these groups meet every month. Many business leaders and are members of the Conference Board. They kind of get around like a big luncheon. They end up getting surveyed. They talk about how they perceive what the economy may be months down the road. So in collaboration with the Business Council, it conducted its quarterly survey of 141 CEOs and found that the overall score fell from 59 in quarter one. Now follow me, 59 ranking on the economy. It fell down to 47. They say any reading below 50 means negative outlook numbers versus the positive ones. So the majority of CEOs do not believe that the economy is going to get any better in the next 6 months. Here's the clip, CNBC's Rick Santelli, and guess what it all centers around? Normally it's the tariffs. No, it's the war in Iran. Here's the clip.
10: Conflict in the Middle East makes trying to really navigate the inflation picture super tricky, as if it wasn't super tricky before that even happened. What are we now, over 5 years above the Fed's 2% target? That's key. And that down the road, how much more inflation are we going to see than we saw prior to the February 28th start of this conflict?
8: Yeah, David, I'm not talking the R word recession, but when you've got business owners out there, I mean, we just talked about teen hiring is that's one of its slowest levels over the last few years because businesses and small businesses, I should say, are not hiring. Is it one of these, do you think there's going to be a recession if the war continues, or is it, well, it's going to be like COVID. Sooner or later, we're going to open things back up and things will try to get back to normal.
9: Well, I don't think it's the war specifically, because remember we had the Ukraine situation for a number of years, and it didn't necessarily drag down the economy. The problem is at the location of the war in Iran with the oil. Oil is a foundational thing in this country when it comes to going to the gas pump, transporting goods across the country. It increases the cost of everything that we do, that we buy, that we eat. And that's why I think that the economy is so weak. And I think that's why you have President Trump saying, well, we have a deal in place. You know, we're negotiating because he's trying to ease those concerns and really ease the concerns of the oil. And we're talking about some CEOs are saying oil is going to be $130 or $150 a barrel at some point, and that would be catastrophic to the economy.
8: Yeah. David Williams from the Taxpayers Protection Alliance. Real quick, I know you talk about AI. Sean Galati was on the Fox Business Network. He's a hedge fund manager. Everybody looks at this massive amount of spending that's taken place. They're called CapEx. That means they're spending a boatload of money when it comes to investment with AI. He thinks some of this is a little, you know, it's kind of like it's off the charts of how much spending we're seeing. But he says it's kind of interesting. He doesn't think that the rate of return will happen for several years down the road. Listen to the clip.
11: Certainly a statement that AI is that powerful. I mean, we know AI is the future, and the future is here and now, and I think the spending is somewhat justified. I think it's getting a little irrational, but it's somewhat justified in terms of the buildup. But granted, we are, I think, in an irrational exuberance phase here with so much CapEx spending being rewarded with higher and higher valuations of the companies that are spending more. I mean, they haven't seen a return. It's probably going to be years before they're going to see a return on all this CapEx, but the market doesn't seem to care. It's all about AI.
8: Yeah, it is all about AI. I had the opposite view before he said that. Roger and myself talk about how much spending was going on. You talk about the AI. And the reason why, in my view, a lot of spending is happening because you can make a quicker rate of return. Now, follow me now. With AI, it's not saying that you're going to lay off everybody, but you saw with Meta, you saw with Amazon, they're not going to hire so many people. With AI, you don't have to pay for retirement, college loans. You don't have to pay for health care insurance out there, depending, again, in the view of that company's going to hire as many as what they think. But he says, I was thinking that the rate of return would have been much quicker. Then you've got, again, you got another group out there, like him says, is the hedge fund manager. They don't think AI is going to produce a return for many years down the road. I don't know, David. I guess I could kind of see that depending on where you're building it, maybe.
9: Listen, I think we're at the tip of the iceberg when it comes to what AI can do, because I was at a conference a couple of weeks ago, and a mayor, a small town in Georgia, using AI to hunt out waste, fraud, and abuse in the local government. AI is being used for law enforcement, education. So there are so many applications. Healthcare. AI can bring down healthcare costs. So really, when you talk about CapEx and you talk about the investment in AI, I think it's limitless. And listen, will there be a leveling off? Absolutely. But I think this is a growth area. And again, people don't understand how this is going to enhance our lives. Will people lose their jobs? Yes, people lost their jobs with the printing press when the printing press came around. And we see this with every technology, so I don't want people to panic.
8: Yeah. By the way, somebody has to type this stuff in for AI to be able to get a hold of the information.
12: No, you just talk to it.
8: Talk to it or type. Okay, never mind. Touche. Yeah, it's the same thing. I got less than a minute. But when you talk about your buddy down there in Georgia, elected official trying to find ways to cut government, you mean we actually got a government employee who knows where to cut government's funding and we can put this in place?
9: This is a mayor. This is the mayor of a town in Georgia that is doing this. They have gone completely paperless, and they are using technology to be more responsive to the citizens and be more efficient. It's amazing.
8: Yeah. I think with that argument comes around how it can be more efficiency and save taxpayer dollars. I think you'll see more people possibly jump on the AI bandwagon. But we'll see where it goes. All right, my friend, be safe on the road. David Williams from the Taxpayers Protection Alliance, the website protectingtaxpayers.org. Have a good weekend, brother.
9: Thanks, Ed. Thanks,
8: yeah,
9: Roger.
8: Yeah. He's big on the AI kick.
12: Yeah.
8: Of course, I got conservatives who like the AI, but they're not as big on that kick. It's a fascinating issue. All right. Ed Dean and Roger Henderson.
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14: 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We've been around since 2018. We've had Trump, Governor DeSantis, tons of elected officials and other business leaders tweet us, Facebook us as well, because even though we are center-right, we cover our stories without the spin. Have you ever noticed, even with Florida news publications, I mean, you've got a regular news story, but why am I reading an editorial in a news coverage that should be left for a typical news story? I don't want to have to read about the spin from the liberal left. We talk about the property taxes, HOAs, the property insurance. 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We cover and report it the way it is. So go take a look at it today. 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
14: All right, the Ed Dean Radio Show, syndicated all throughout Florida. 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I could listen to Chris tell stories all the time, you know, dealing with fishing industry, hunting industry, the great partnership they have with the Everglades Foundation. 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You guys have had a pretty popular podcast that is well received. I know many of those, you know, I'm a fisherman and I do a lot of hunting, but, you know, and let me kind of give the backdrop. You know, some of the most popular shows, you know, my years as a reporter on radio and as a talk show host, were weekend shows, like fishing shows. These guys would call in from their boats to tell everybody, hey, this is what the fishing is happening and all that kind of stuff. But you guys got your podcast, you're recorded. So, and I know you're going to come on tomorrow with us as well, but when you, there's two things that drive a conversation. A topic of the day, like you've got the war in Iran, which can be just an overall topic, but callers and the audience wants to hear less about that and more like, for example, the property tax issue. So something like that. So here is a two-part question. Is with your very popular podcast now that you guys have been – you've been doing for what, almost over a year now?
15: Yeah, about a little less than a year.
14: Okay. Yep. What is the topic-driven conversation that you're – now, here we go. Now, follow me. What is the topic-driven conversation that you're hearing from followers with you guys? And what has been a topic-driven conversation that you guys have just talked about, even though it may not be driven by listeners? Give me – it's kind of an interesting question. Give me – what is an issue that you guys have been talking about driven by listeners out there? Has it been the wildfires? Has it been the drought? What are you hearing audience members that reach out to you guys?
15: So I think one of the biggest things, well, there's probably two things that we hear from the most is listeners to our podcast or really any of our channels they want to ensure that the progress that's been made for Everglades restoration, that they've been become very, very in tune with, they want to be sure that it's going to continue and that it that we see it through to full completion and that it's managed, that, you know, the projects are managed properly. So that's one, is they see, okay, you know, we're going to be getting a new governor. We're going to be, you know, there's going to be turnover in different agencies.
8: Oh, yeah.
15: And they want to know, like, hey, we want to be sure, like, are we sure that we're going to keep this train going down the track at the speed that Governor DeSantis has had it moving? And so that's one. I think the other one is that has always been a top topic is the chemical spraying, the aquatic plant management stuff in our lakes and rivers. We routinely have hundreds of people that, you know, comment on this, seeing the state agencies and some of their contractors out, you know, basically managing invasive aquatic plants through chemical herbicides versus other methods. And there's a lot of increasing concern, not just on the cyclical impact that type of management has on the health of the ecosystem or the water body, because those plants die and then decay and then leave detritus, and it's just a cycle of growth and decay and nutrient load. But also there's growing concern just of the fact that we're spraying these, you know, chemicals, majority of them foreign, coming from China, these poison chemicals into our waters that not only do we recreate in, but many of them are tied to water supply for communities. And so there's a lot of concern there. I mean, you see the concern nationally with, you know, the MAHA movement in the Trump administration, where RFK is shining and MAHA shining a huge light on, you know, Roundup and glyphosate and the cancer impacts and things like that. So those two things, people want to make sure that the progress that they've seen be made on Everglades restoration over the last 10 years, 8 years, remains going at that pace. And then the big one is that chemical treatment of plants in our waters.
14: Okay, let me get to the chemical treatment. That is I want to talk about that either. I'll get to it today. If not, I'll get to it tomorrow. But you brought up something interesting, and this is not to, because, you know, we're worried about everybody's 501c3. We're not talking about endorsements here. But there is a concern, I get it, that if there's an administration leaving, the governor's done tremendously well, the partnership they've had with you, the Everglades Foundation, Everglades Restoration, and the level of the productiveness that's happened with Everglades Restoration. I mean, again, I could talk about this 1,000 times, you know, where he even lost the count, which is great. It's a bragging when I say this about the governor. He's like, what are we? He goes, I don't even know how many. It's like 75, almost 80 projects now that you can't keep track of because things are moving and they're moving forward at light speed compared to what it was 10 years ago. So I think you're right. There is an overall, and I think you're hearing this. Again, I'll get to the chemical spray here, but is there a big, or do you think it's going to become more of a concern as we get closer to the election going, hey, we've kicked butt with this governor. Whoever's going to become the next governor, do you think we're going to see the foresight? Do you think we're going to get the amount of attention that we've gotten over the last 8 years? Do you think it's going to happen with whoever becomes governor? I got to tell you, I think that is a concern with people listening out there.
15: Oh, it definitely is. We hear it all the time. I mean, the reality is DeSantis has set the bar very high, and that is the expectation. And you know, the people of Florida that lived through, you know, water crises in 2018 and 2019 and 2016, they do not want to see that happen again. They don't want to see that happen and the impact that had on their quality of life and the economy. And so, you know, that is a real concern. And the fact is Everglades Restoration, since its inception, has faced constant challenges, as you know, especially through funding. And so they want to make sure that the projects that are under construction continue to be funded at the level they need to be funded, and also that projects that don't exist yet are continued to be sought out and pushed for. You know, the water quality remains the number one thing that impacts our economy here in Florida, and it's really important to people.
14: Chris, this almost may be the same question that probably deserves the same answer, but when you've got these campaigns on both sides running for governor, is there a level of concern or, and again, this isn't a partisan approach if you drop a name. This isn't like an endorsement. I just want the audience to know that. But when you talk to some of these candidates running for office overall, are they still on board with Everglades restoration, or are they, and again, I'm not asking to mention names, or are they half rear end on board, or do they sound like, hey, with what the governor's done, we're going to keep it going? What are you hearing?
15: Yeah, you know, it's, I think everybody pretty much that I've heard says that. They, you know, they all say, yes, we want to see Everglades restoration completed, or we want to get it done and get it behind us is a narrative we have heard. And that, you know, one, there's a couple things there. You know, for us, we understand that Everglades restoration is not something that you simply, you know, finish the construction and then put it behind you, because one component of Everglades restoration is the infrastructure projects themselves. But the other component to Everglades restoration is the operation of those infrastructure projects and the moving of water through those projects. And that component of Everglades restoration goes on into perpetuity. So Everglades restoration is not something that you simply put a bow on it and you're done with it and you move on. It is something that these projects can be completed, but the focus and attention and importance of management and how those projects are utilized and operated is absolutely massive. And so that's something that, right, you know, hearing that type of narrative makes you a little uncomfortable of how in touch with Everglades restoration are these folks running for office.
14: It may get a little worse because I've got a boatload of questions, and that not even 10 minutes can do enough. But I want to have you come on tomorrow. I want to talk about the chemicals. I want to talk more about the furtherance of Everglades restoration and avenues that try may slow that process down. Chris Whitman, co-founder of the Captains for Clean Water, he'll be on with us tomorrow, and I'll get some good questions from tomorrow as well, right here on the Ed Dean Radio Show.
3: 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We saw how special interest favoritism and poor water management were destroying the waters and wild places that make South Florida unique, and no one was stepping up to stop it. 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
14: Hi, everybody. It's Ed Dean.

0: Clint DeSantis, Senator Rick Scott, and we are center-right, but we call stories the way they're supposed to be called. Not editorialize them, but report the news. I mean, we cover everything, scams, a lot of politics, polling issues, cultural issues as well, and we throw even a little bit of sports. But we got a new thing, the Florida Daily Show. You can watch me and our co-host, Lindsey Randall. 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

to charter school analyst, education analyst as well, the charter school she runs. Ed Moore, who's the president emeritus at the Independent College and Universities here in the state of Florida, along with here Ed Dean.

0: down too much, but it did. But number two, you still got to get the language to be. I mean, this thing is long. I mean, this thing is. I don't know how they're going to get all this stuff on an amendment. So number one, I don't know if everybody's going to read it. Number two, is this going to make it? Because they still got this 5-year requirement residency, which I'm kind of not really a fan of, because I think it could. If people knew they can get a tax break, they can move to the state of Florida. They're not going to get their property taxes eliminated, but they can get a tax break compared to what they were paying before. I think that can help out with the housing market. But hey, yet, but is this going to make it to the ballot language? And is this going to? I mean, there's going to be challenges by all sorts of groups that oppose this.
1: Yeah, but they'll be able to sever that. Yeah, I mean, if the courts find that the 5-year requirement it doesn't meet constitutional muster, they'll just sever that out. They'll have provision in the language of the amendment that any part of it that's found to not hold muster, it doesn't affect the entire thing. It will be on the ballot in November.
0: Lindsay, I'm going to go with you. The argument, then, Roger and I've gone back and forth, and this I've heard this from a lot of people, going, hey, I live in another county, but my business is here, or I live in the county, but I don't have any kids. My kids didn't graduate from here, blah, blah, blah. Why am I subsidized and paying for everybody else's education? That is, I get all sorts of input from listeners. They don't, if it's a product I'm not using, why am I being taxed? Do you hear that a lot?
2: Yeah, I mean, I understand that, especially growing up when I went to private school. My parents were like, why are we paying our, you know, taxes to go towards public school when our kids aren't even using it? So I get it. I think at the same time, you have to realize like that these are the next generation of Americans. We have this public school system. For better or worse, it's implemented. It has to be funded some way. It doesn't mean that there shouldn't be cuts. It doesn't mean that there should there's not waste, fraud, and abuse that's going on.
3: Yeah, and just because you don't have kids in the school system doesn't mean you will not benefit from, you know, the educated population, as Lindsay alluded to. I mean, who knows? You can end up having a medical emergency. You live in another county, but you're in the county where your building is located in, and you have to be rushed to the ER. Do you want to have a doctor there who knows how to do surgery, or do you rather have, you know, I go
0: what
3: back to my own county?
0: What are the chances of that? Probably like 0 to 9.
3: Well, there are other benefits. I mean, how you're driving on the high, well, that's not education, but you know,
2: we need thinkers, like smart people out right. there, yeah. Especially on the road.
0: No, Roger just gave you the argument of why we don't need to be cutting benefits now with the taxes.
2: Right?
0: How about that?
3: Well,
0: one,
3: you
0: Roger?
3: Take something to an extreme, then you can come up with any argument you want.
2: Very true.
0: No, wait. Extreme, Ed. I'm not saying you have to agree with me, but Roger, I'm hearing more. This has been a conversation among many people for years. Mm-hmm. If I don't live in yours, if again, I'm in the county, mm-hmm. I moved here, but if I have the majority of taxes I'm going to is paying for a service I have nothing to use. I get that. It's an interesting discussion. I don't think it's extreme. It's becoming more popular.
3: Well, unless you're flying over that city, you're going to be using those city services to some extent.
0: We're talking about the school portion of the tax. Not talking about the city services.
3: You want to have educated people, you know, providing the services that you're taking advantage of, whether it's something as simple as being able to calculate.
0: You're assuming I'm taking advantage of the services.
3: I believe you are. If you work in another county.
0: What if I never have a surgery? What if I never have to call the cops?
3: What's your day look like? Do you need a plumber?
0: Pickleball, right? Is that what the day is?
3: Do you need a plumber to make sure the building's, you know, plumbing is working okay?
0: They're not going to get that. They're not getting that learning in high school.
2: Well,
0: that's college.
3: It's all foundational.
2: Think about privatization, and I think that kind of goes. A lot of libertarians love it, but you know, there's the county, the place outside of Atlanta. What's it called? Where they have privatized. It's a whole city. They've privatized every single thing. I think
0: really?
2: We should be moving towards that instead of thinking about it in this term.
0: And Ed, is that becoming? You know, Roger says I don't see it as extreme. I'm not saying you have to support. I'm just saying I'm hearing more about that type of a conversation.
1: Yeah, it's a concept of the common good always prevails in this. Thank goodness. Your question before: what if you never need a police officer or a hospital? Well, take all the police off the street, and you're going to need a hospital.
2: Especially if you have Ed's mouth.
0: Yeah. And I'm getting roasted today. I like it. This is pretty good. So on this one, Ed, Jeff Brand, who's a former state senator, said something that I kind of understand and agree. I don't know what his view. He just, you know, he was bringing up some interesting things. I like local control of government. You know, the local property taxes are done by the city and county and school districts, not by the state. This should be done. I get it all. The cities and local municipalities just messed up on so much of this stuff out there. But on the whole

0: tax situation, he kind of brings up an interesting point. He says, we had a year discussion. We've had 15 months of, well, I don't think we've had a full-blown discussion, but let's go along and say we've had a year of talking about this. And he says they could have come up with a better formula on some of these areas to bring up, like a slush fund to help out with the poorer communities and other areas out there. I got to tell you something. He does bring up an interesting point. We haven't, I don't think we've really, except for this radio show and maybe some other outlets, we've never really had a full-blown debate on this whole property tax situation, I think.
1: No, and I know Jeff Brandison. He is a very deeply thinking individual, which is why he didn't have trouble fitting in Tallahassee. The legislature moves so fast and takes up so many issues. You go deep, deep, deep dive on an issue. It's very difficult to do here. I mean, they just put on a ballot what we're talking about here. In 3 days, they took up a really total restructuring of the Florida tax system. Did they go deep enough? No, because they don't have the time to do that. We have a part-time legislature. Yeah. It's going to stay part-time, and they're just not going to go that deep on these kind of issues. In this case, they're leaving it up to the voters. We're offering, here's what we're going to have on the menu. Do you want it or not? And there's only one item on the menu that's going to be on the ballot related to taxes. The public is going to buy it because that's all they have in front of them.
0: One of the discussions, and there's always politics, Roger, that's brought into this, but they did the budget before the property taxes, and the governor kind of let the cat out of the bag. I don't know if some of you listening caught this. The reason why, it happened like within basically 2 days. They got it done. They were looking at going through, you know, tonight, and they thought it was going to take a little bit longer. The governor pretty much, you know, I mean, it's politically, it's kind of smart. Not saying you have to agree with it, but he told him, he says, give me what I want or start vetoing projects. and it's kind of interesting that, you know, projects are like some of the turkey projects. We call them pork barrel spending in D.C. But I don't know if voters always vote on these projects. But it's amazing that, again, I agree with the governor of the property taxes, okay? I got to give kudos to the House. I know it's probably not what he wanted, but it still gets the ball moving forward. But to think about this for a second, either you give me what you want or I'm going to veto your projects. If this had been a Democrat governor doing this, Republicans would be crying foul. You got what I'm saying?
2: That's true. They would. But, you know, you got the power. You got a wield. You have the pen. So,
0: and by the way, who's to say the governor is going to go, you know, veto some of these guys' projects on top of that?
2: He could. He could. I don't know, though. He wants his legacy intact. I think this is such a win for the state if this does pass in November. But this is his stamp,
0: I think. There's another debate we're going to have, and I know I don't want to overtalk this to death because I got another segment I want to talk about education coming up in a moment. But Roger, the real interesting discussion is you're going to have to look at replacing it with something. We're going to get feed to death, Roger.
3: Yeah, there'll be a lot of fees.
0: Be fees because we're not going to have local governments cut spending.
3: But I think there'll be some cuts as well.
0: There needs to be cuts. I can give you a whole laundry list, but the situation is we told everybody this a year ago, Lindsay. The whole sky is going to fall. The scare tactics are going to come from fees. You know, if you got a summer league program that, again, hypothetically, it was costing you $150 per child, that's going to go up to $300. I mean, we heard about that 6, 7, 8 months ago. We told everybody in the show it's going to happen. And guess what? It will. The districts will find their way. Non-ad valorem taxes, fire assessment fees, you're going to be cutting checks every month to these entities. So, all right. Coming up in a couple of moments, I want to talk about a little bit of education. Where are we dropping? Is too much screen time kids are paying attention to in the classroom? But yet we've been advocating this, but now we're complaining about it. All right. We'll talk about all of this coming up next right here at Dean Roger Henderson.
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0: Hi, everybody. It's Ed Dean. Not just being a top-rated radio talk show host, and I'm thankful every day to God for this, but I'm also the publisher of FloridaDaily.com. We've been around since 2018. We've had Trump, Governor DeSantis, tons of elected officials, and other business leaders tweet us, Facebook us as well, because even though we are center-right, we cover our stories without the spin. Have you ever noticed, even with Florida news publications, I mean, you've got a regular news story, but
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7: In Nehemiah chapter 4, Nehemiah challenges the people in three areas. 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Prayer is powerful because God is powerful. He's there. He's one prayer away. Then to work. That's right. Work as hard as you can for the glory of God, to please God. And then to fight. They worked with a trowel or a tool in one hand and a sword in the other, and they were fighting ready to be attacked at any time, but the work didn't stop. One pastor said it this way: the Christian life isn't a cruise ship, it's a battleship. And are you praying, working, and fighting for the glory of God? Until Christ returns, let's get ready and let's tell everyone about his goodness and his grace.
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0: All right, Ed Dean and Roger Henderson. I love talking about education. This is a win. I don't know why Republicans don't talk about this enough. This, so I mean, charter schools, school choice is really doing well. This is an area where the governor's actually done well across party lines. I mean, I understand the whole COVID, but I mean, it's amazing. Many of those in urban communities are benefiting from school choice.
2: Oh, absolutely. I mean, you know
0: that as well. So let's get to it. So we've got Lindsey Randle from the Florida Daily Show. And at floridadaily.com, I got Ed Moore, president emeritus in independent college universities, along with here Ed Dean, Roger Henderson. All right, here we go. Let's go. I got two clips for you. So we were told years ago, oh, the book bags are getting too heavy. Instead of kids reading, we need to buy them laptops. We need to buy them all computers so they can learn education. I get it. Some people didn't like it because it was a good tradition. Well, now we're finding out that parents are like, well, I don't want so much screen time at my child's house, but yet they're making it up at the school they're going to. Listen to the clip, Fox Business Network, Brian Brandberg.
10: Parents trying to limit screen time at home are finding their kids' school have become the biggest source of the problem. A new survey of 350 K-12 teachers by the New York Times found that 99% say their schools provide students with devices. 81% report students are on iPads by kindergarten. As parents get more concerned about the damage caused by screens, schools appear to be doubling down on it.
0: So in other words, they're going along with it. Now, here we go. Here's another clip by Fox News' Mike Emanuel. We're now at the end of the school year. This conversation is coming up. If grades aren't getting any better, we've got kids. They've got a computer in front of them. They've got a screen device. And, quote, we're still grappling with all of this in our public schools here.
11: Educators are wrestling with how much technology is too much for today's students. The U.S. spent $30 billion in 2024, according to Education Week, to replace textbooks with laptops and tablets. And 96% of public schools reported providing digital devices to their students during the pandemic. And new technology like artificial intelligence is only complicating the equation. One expert told lawmakers students are still falling behind despite these technological advances.
0: Lindsay, I got to ask you the question. I mean, I know you oversee charter schools, but it's the 21st century. I understand it. I think there are some benefits for AI in the classroom. That depends on how much we want to put in the technology. But as you heard the clip, when is enough enough here?
2: I mean, listen, it when you're having devices in the classroom, kids already have enough device time. They already have enough screen time just at home as it is. It reduces your attention span. It lowers your reading comprehension. I mean, COVID.
12: Really?
2: Oh, absolutely. And COVID was
12: the
2: test.
12: Does it help you retain knowledge?
2: No, it doesn't, actually. When you put pen to paper, that actually, or pencil to paper, in this case, it actually helps you retain so much better. You also have less face-to-face discussions, which this is why kids can't look people in the eye anymore. One of the reasons why. Have you ever noticed if you talk to young people, they don't know how to have a conversation
6: with you. All of our HR departments, all of our college courses and many of these things are online.
2: Is that better? Just because it's being done doesn't mean it's better. I don't see
6: them going back to pencil and paper.
2: Well,
6: something's got to be working.
2: Listen, some of the highest performing schools, including Cornerstone Classical Academy, we do not have all the technology in the classroom. We have it, you know, the technology is in the hands of the teacher. We're not anti-technology, but they read from physical books. They learn how to write in cursive handwriting. They write papers. And it's not distracting. Also, I've talked to so many teachers, countless teachers that we've interviewed, that they hate all the technology in the classroom because kids have a way of getting distracted. They are not doing what the teacher wants them to. And it's a real problem when they're trying to, like, teach these kids something.
12: I hadn't thought of that.
6: Did you ever see, I'm not going to ask Roger, did you ever see Napoleon Dynamite?
2: Oh, are you
6: Kip? I love technology. But remember that? I still love you. Yes. See, it's a goofy movie. It's worth it.
2: Vote for Pedro.
6: I love it. Ed Moore, we keep bringing in, like, we're talking, you know, Florida's talking about trying to extend maybe the school year and some local municipalities and some school districts. It seems that everything we're trying to move forward, I think it maybe depends on the individual. I think you could learn if you don't have the book, pen, the paper, it takes more time. I get it. But, I mean, we got these devices in front of them. Ed, it just seems one thing after another. Nothing seems to be turning the tide here.
1: Well, electronics lower concentration and retention. That's been proven. And as Lindsay said, we lost the role of handwriting and how important that is in development of memory retention. I'll go back to the 1980s when Reagan was president, and we did this big nation at risk study, and we were ranked somewhere between third and sixth internationally then. We put a lot of money, a lot of effort, and now a lot of electronics in the schools, and now we're ranked 31st. We're doing something wrong, and nobody's paying attention to it. And that's where I get lost. I mean, even on this tax reduction thing, 40% of your tax bill goes to school systems. 40%.
6: Yeah.
1: What did they exempt out of the whole change? They exempted schools. So we're not really even talking about efficiency there. We need a real strong focus on what's going on in the classroom and why is it not working. We went to No Child Left Behind after around 2000 or so.
6: Right.
1: What we did is we slowed the train down so we didn't leave anybody behind. But now everybody's behind. We got a lot of work to do.
12: Yeah. Let me ask you, either of you can weigh in on this, being professional educators. Are students who do not have access to technology in the home at an academic disadvantage over students that the parents have the money to buy the resources to have the kids being able to do research, for example, on the internet or be able to print their reports as opposed to handwriting them? Will a student, for example, have you ever seen in situations where if the kid didn't have the access to the printer, they had to handwrite it, did they get a B where the student who did maybe something equivalent, but it was nice and pretty and with color ink and photographs, did they get a lower score?
1: Well, they're all given a device, at least in Leon County schools.
6: Everybody's getting a device.
1: Everyone. So, you know, not having equipment is not an excuse anymore because they do take one
6: right.
1: home. But what they did also was they got rid of all the lockers and got rid of textbooks, really. So if you're going to have carry books around all day, which students don't do, everything's going in the wrong direction. I'm sorry.
6: But, you know, as a journalist, I retain pretty well from what I read online, but I don't mind reading a good book. Don't get me wrong. You're not wrong on that. But I think a lot of it deals on the individual itself. And it just seems like it's, you know, as Ed pointed out, we had, you know, the 1,000 points of light, that it was No Child Left Behind, they went down to Common Core. And I sit back and go, it can't, C-A-N-T, be this difficult to turn things around in our education.
2: I mean, it
6: can't be this, I mean,
2: it's
6: school
2: not.
6: Choice is the answer to me.
2: Yes.
0: But then again, it never, like, you know, like I said a few moments ago, I don't think we've ever had a full long time, except for the show, have had a real debate on property taxes. You get it on this radio show. I back in the day, I could put the school choice people on the show with the unions. Now, I can't even get them together. They'll come on the show because I know, you know, but I'm, you know, I don't go down the path of the unions. I don't think we've had a good debate in a long time of what's driving down the scores. I mean, I get the whole COVID thing, but we're out of COVID now, and nobody seems to be talking about this anymore.
2: Yeah, it's a real problem.
0: It's we don't have enough money. That's the answer.
2: That's always the answer, and that's just totally, I mean, that's BS. There's just no way. The schools, they get thrown money year after year after year. It increases almost every year, especially in the state of Florida. It's been like that, which is good, but at the same time, it's not actually increasing anything. I think it's the last time, and Ed Moore, you could probably correct me here. I think the last time I checked, it was that eighth graders across the country, there's only 33% of them that actually 33% are reading proficient. That is abysmal.
1: It's going down. It's going down.
2: Yeah, and you know, the fact that we have all this technology in the classroom, like Ed said, it is not helping the situation. So why don't we go back to basics? Why don't we go back to what we actually know works in the 80s or before, where you actually are reading from physical books and you're actually retaining this information?
12: Is there also an assumption that the teachers in the schools ought to do everything? Like, for example, when I started school, I knew how to read before I even walked through the classroom because I learned to read at home.
2: Mm-hmm.
12: Now there's this mentality, the teachers aren't doing a good job. You know, I'm not a professional educator, so I'm going to leave it to the schools to teach the kids how to read. What about parental backup and reinforcement from home?
2: That is a serious problem. Mm-hmm. And what we always talk about in our schools is, listen, the parents are the primary educators. They are the primary educators, not the schools. We are not babysitters. So education starts and ends at home. Mm-hmm. And that is what your family obviously did.
0: You know where Roger learned how to read? All the C notes that he has, the dollar bills he used to read.
12: Dr. Seuss and Curious George.
2: Right. Yes.
0: Oh, gosh, you just lost. I was pumping you up, Roger. Now you just sunk it down. Lindsay Randall, Florida Daily Show, floridadaily.com. Good to see you. Ed Moore,
2: you
0: get those columns going, bro. I always enjoy reading them. Thanks for coming on today.
1: Pleasure to be here.
0: All right. Ed Dean and Roger Henderson.
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0: Florida Governor Ron DeSantis, Senator Rick Scott, and we are center right, but we call stories the way they're supposed to be called. Not editorialize them, but report the news. I mean, we cover everything, scams, a lot of politics, polling issues, cultural issues as well, and we throw even a little bit of sports. 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
0: Let's talk a little bit about the economy, job numbers. The job numbers is interesting where most of these things have been created. We've talked about that. A lot of the jobs that are being created, the majority of them, the same jobs that were created during Biden, you know, healthcare, social assistance, government related. There was certain areas where the uptick with the AI building, you'll see some when it comes to construction jobs, retail jobs actually increased by quite a bit on some of the past jobs reports. But I'm going to get to Steve Beamon here with the Beamon Intelligence Group. Steve Beamon's one of our economic analysts that comes on with us every week. So I got several clips here I want to play. I may get into the AI. I want to talk about the future outlook. A boatload of CEOs from the conference board was interviewed, and they don't see the outlook for the economy that great in the next 6 months. We'll get into that. the new reports, this was economist John Lonsky on the Fox Business Network was asked. There was this study where it's way down for teens working for summer jobs, and you're sitting and there's fewer jobs hiring among for teens. And the question was, are they lazy? Are they too busy with the takeovers? No. Lonsky just said, if you look at corporate earnings are doing well, but he says the big group getting hit, Steve, which I know you do a lot with, are small businesses. This is what he says. Small business hiring is slow, especially for teenagers this summer.
8: Teen summer jobs. Mm-hmm. They're on a downward spiral. 2 years ago, a little over 1 million teens held summer jobs. This year is about 790,000. That's it. Why is this extraordinarily sharp decline? Why?
9: Well, you know, one of the reasons is that despite the fact we're getting strong numbers on corporate profitability, the income of proprietors, small business owners, year over year has gone down from nearly 5% a year ago. It's under 2% today. Small businesses tend to hire. These teenagers not doing that.
0: You know, we're going to talk about more of the corporate side and the small business side, but Steve, kind of break it down. He says it's not like they're a bunch of lazy idiots. It's just small businesses aren't doing a lot of hiring right now. I think that's got to do a lot with the war in Iran. Some months we see optimism up. I mean, and optimism is one thing. That does not necessarily translate into job hiring for small business.
10: No, and what you're seeing is a playing out of this bifurcated economy where the big are doing fine. And if you look at the 30,000-foot view of the economy, it's actually pretty good right now. The numbers are good in employment, the numbers are good in inflation, et cetera, ad nauseum. But when you come down to Main Street and you look at the independent businesses that deal every day at that level, it's very soft to them. They're not getting the kind of customer behavior they want. They're having the uncertainty brought to them by the Iranian war situation. Gas prices affect these people, whether they're local landscapers, they're local anybody's. They're getting hit with these costs. And so you've got the small and the independents who are... they're not doing badly, but they're in a much more cautious environment, which means they're going to slow down hiring and all the other things.
0: The conference board, which we talk about every month, this is a group of CEOs. They talk to, you know, business manufacturers, not just a bunch of retailers, but to business manufacturers, and also it's in collaboration with the business council. So what they do is they have these outlooks every month they talk about, and also every quarter. I think they do it every month, Steve, if I'm not mistaken. I know every quarter they put out what's known as an overall survey on how business leaders look while they perceive the economy in the next quarter or the next several months. And so now they're saying that it went down from 59, a 59. I mean, anything over 50 is a good signal. It went down from 59 for quarter two, which we're in right now, to 47. They're saying that anything below 50 isn't a good outlook for the economy. Only 15% of CEOs said the economy is better than it was 6 months ago. That's down from 39% recently. 47% say it's worse. That's actually up. And the plurality and the majority of them say that they feel that the economy is going to worsen over the next 6 months. Here is CNBC's Rick Santelli, and right now it's all revolved around one issue. That's the war in Iran.
11: The conflict in the Middle East makes trying to really navigate the inflation picture super tricky, as if it wasn't super tricky before that even happened. What are we now, over 5 years above the Fed's 2% target? That's key. And that down the road, how much more inflation are we going to see than we saw prior to the February 28th start of this conflict?
0: Yeah, you know, Steve, let me give a little bit of a backdrop. I remember covering the Obama years, even with Biden, that if Obama hadn't tried to push the Obamacare, trying to screw around by not continuing the Bush tax cuts, just kind of get the government out of the way, he would have had a very robust economy. He did not. If Biden didn't try all the economic spending that he would have done, the inflation that was going up probably would have come down. But then again, it's Democrats. They can't control themselves. Trump, unfortunately, is almost in that same area where people perceive the consumer sentiment, which they're trying to call it a partisan thing. Even the consumer sentiment was very good for Trump when he came in last year. Kind of went down with the tariffs, kind of stabilized during the summertime, and then it got all jacked up again as far as, you know, consumer sentiment. When I mean jacked up, I mean where consumers out there are like, man, I don't feel the economy's getting any better because of the war in Iran. If we didn't have the tariffs, which we started, if we didn't do the bombing, which we started with the war in Iran, I think an economy would be at 3-4% GDP growth rate. Am I off or wrong? I mean, they're still considered it's going to be. I don't think it's going to be 4% this year. We're shooting our own selves in the foot here. Am I off on this one or what?
10: I think you're dead on, and I think what you're bringing up something that's overlooked constantly, and that is that the independent business person out there is just getting tired. They came through COVID. They felt like, okay, that's a shock we can deal with. They come out of that into this massive inflation and the supply chain disruptions. They get through that. Trump gets elected. They feel great. Then he puts in tariffs, which send a shockwave through them. Now, after that starts to settle out, they come into a war. So it's been a constant run of disruptive things for these people.
0: Let me play for you another one. The manufacturing, this was Ed Lawrence from Fox Business. We've had more job loss under manufacturing under Trump. Now, they think that that might be able to turn around with AI. Here's the clip.
12: About the manufacturing lag in jobs so far since President Trump has come into office, that sector has lost 77,000 jobs. But the signs there are that may be turning around. ISM Manufacturing report shows a fifth consecutive month of expansion. 54% is the highest rating since May of 2022.
0: And by the way, it only had anywhere but to go up. But the last jobs report, we actually lost manufacturing jobs. Steve, why is it hot and cold from one month to the other dealing with manufacturing?
10: Well, first, again, you've had the shocks that come in. Just when you get started, it slows back down, and that's just disruptive as it gets. Secondly, though, you do have the impact of automation going on in the new plants that are coming up so that they may start with people, but they're quickly reducing those through automation. But it's more the shocks to the system, Ed. When you talk to the independents out there and you just get down and have a cup of coffee with them, they're feeling these shocks, and they don't know how to predict tomorrow. It's what's going to happen next. So there's a weariness and a hesitation to go out and grow and to throw money behind capital equipment or hiring because they just don't know where it's going to go next.
0: Yeah. Reuters had a story out this week that said that the reason why it went up in the month of May, it's kind of like when manufacturing was getting a little bit of an increase. They did it ahead of the tariffs because they felt they didn't want to pay the extra prices. But they also said in the month of May, they didn't see any ending to the war in Iran. So they said that businesses front-loaded a lot of their orders, Roger, because they don't feel it's getting any better, as we talked about a few moments ago.
8: Yeah.
0: So, Steve, real quick, I got a couple minutes here. This was from a hedge fund manager in the Fox Business Network, Sean Gelani. He says that AI spending massively is going through the roof, but he said that some people probably don't expect a return on their money for many years out. Here's a clip.
13: It's certainly a statement that AI is that powerful. We know AI is the future, and the future is here and now, and I think the spending is somewhat justified. I think it's getting a little irrational, but it's somewhat justified in terms of the buildup. But granted, we are, I think, in an irrational exuberance phase here with so much CapEx spending being rewarded with higher and higher valuations of the companies that are spending more. I mean, they haven't seen a return. It's probably going to be years before they're going to see a return.
0: Steve, is that going to be, I mean, I got less than about 45. Is it going to be, I was thinking they were going to see quicker returns when these facilities get built, or is it going to be years before they can see investors return on their money?
10: These are very long-term investments, but it goes to that bifurcated economy. The great big guys, the Googles, the Metas, and all that are doing fine. They've got plenty of cash. They can throw it around. It's the independents on the main streets of America that are seeing a soft economy.
0: I figured they would see a quicker rate and probably a better rate because you don't have to hire extra people, pay off their student loans, pay for their health care, pay for their retirement. So that would save a boatload of money for these businesses, have AI do instead of humans. But it's an interesting discussion. Steve Beaman, one of our best financial and economic analysts with the Beaman Intelligence Group. He does a lot of work with millions of small business owners out there and surveys as well. Steve, thanks for coming on today.
10: Always a great pleasure, and let's keep pushing forward.
0: Let's do it. All right. Again, you know, if they didn't have the war in Iran and the tariffs, I mean, Trump would be sitting on an economy.
14: And AI is playing a role, too.
0: All right. 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
0: Hi, everybody. It's Ed Dean. Not just being a top-rated radio talk show host, and I'm thankful every day to God for this, but I'm also the publisher of FloridaDaily.com. We've been around since 2018. We've had Trump, Governor DeSantis, tons of elected officials, and other business leaders tweet us, Facebook us as well, because even though we are center-right, we cover our stories without the spin. Have you ever noticed, even with Florida news publications, I mean, you've got a regular news story, but why am I reading an editorial in a news coverage that should be left for a typical news story? I don't want to have to read about the spin from the liberal left. We talk about the property taxes, HOAs, the property insurance. 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We cover and report it the way it is. So go, take a look at it today. 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
3: 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We saw how special interest favoritism and poor water management were destroying the waters and wild places that make South Florida unique, and no one was stepping up to stop it. So we did. We committed to breaking down the status quo. 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
0: 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They talk about a lot of issues that maybe sometimes we try to cover on the show. Maybe sometimes it's just you're not going to cover anywhere else. Let me get to the chemicals. I get to the budget. We talked about yesterday, again, not endorsing a candidate. You guys just, you know, you talked to all these guys. And the influence, I would believe, hopefully, would continue to persist after the DeSantis administration leaves about Everglades funding, Everglades restoration, all that kind of stuff. Is there more of a concern? You like this one, Chris, because I know you guys are in your partnership with the Everglades Foundation. You guys are like the front line of dealing with the garbage that opposition groups that want to slow down Everglades restoration process. A lot of everybody knows who they are. In your personal view, or overall, when you talk to those of your associations that join up with you and the Everglades Foundation, is there more of a concern that, again, yesterday we asked this question, is there more of a concern that you won't see things through like we're seeing with the governor, or some of the oppositions, are they feeding a boatload of BS to some of these campaigns? What causes you more concern that they're kind of infiltrating these campaigns, or maybe this is the right answer? They're infiltrating the campaigns to sit back and say, we want to slow down the progress of Everglades restoration. You ever thought about that?
16: Yeah, it's hard to tell. I mean, largely those little propaganda outlets and people who are, you know, pushing some of that misinformation stuff for those interest groups, a lot of times they're doing it to provide political coverage for the policymakers that are, you know, doing things that are against the will of the public. So, you know, I don't necessarily think that these folks running for office put a whole lot of value on. Right. They're not getting advice from those guys. I think it's a pretty one way street.
17: Okay.
16: That, you know, once people are in office, they're saying, hey, you know, we need you to do this. But I will say that the public is more skeptical of politicians and government than they have ever been, even within their own parties, right?
17: Yeah. Poll numbers say that.
16: Within their own parties. The silent majority in the middle, you know, like it does not really, the public is not going to weigh what these candidates say. They're not going to measure the merit of a candidate based on what they are saying on the campaign trail, because quite honestly, they don't believe it. They are going to say your actions speak louder than your words. They want to see action. They want to see where people have made decisions in the past, and they're going to hold, no matter who takes what office, the public is going to be watching and is going to hold them accountable.
17: Talk to me. We brought this issue up yesterday. This is actually becoming not just a big issue in South Florida, but throughout the rest of the state. You mentioned about this whole chemical thing that's been sprayed into our waters. I understand, and you correct me where I'm wrong, from what we're being told. First off, audience members want to know, wait, Chris, give us kind of a Reader's Digest. Why are they spraying? I understand that, you know, certain elected officials and whatever, hey, well, it's for betterment, to clean out the hyacinths, it's better for water. They kind of give us the rough draft of the pros and cons. How is this? Is this been happening for some time, chemical spray in our water? Who's advocating this, and why are you guys against it?
16: Yeah, so the chemical management of invasive aquatic plants has been happening for a couple decades. The public, what these people have seen is that since this approach to managing these invasive plants has taken place, the health and quality of the different lakes and rivers that these treatment projects are taking place on has consistently stepped downward. And it's not to say that the chemical treatment's the only driver to that. It could be high water, it could be any, but the correlation from people who are on the water all the time, bass fishermen, duck hunters, people who are out in those ecosystems, you know, running airboats and frogging and catching gators and stuff like that. They see it. They see the quality of these fisheries going down, and they tie it directly to when there's been large scale treatment, and the treatment has gone on and on. And so, yes, do aquatic invasive plants need to be managed? They absolutely need to be managed. But right now, the default by the state is, well, we're going to manage them with these poisons and chemicals because that's the most economical and easiest and fastest way to do it. But it doesn't mean it's the best way to do it. And it also doesn't mean that if you were to go away from chemical treatment, that you go away from plant management. It simply means you look for alternative methods to managing those plants. And also, maybe you look at an alternative goal of what you're trying to achieve, and that maybe you can utilize these, like mechanical harvesting, for example. Yes, might it take longer, or might it cost more money? It is possible. But it also has an added value of when you take those plants and let them grow and they take up nutrients out of our water, and then you harvest them and remove them from the water, you are now exporting nutrients out of our water, which is what we are trying to do. It's why the state is spending billions of dollars on engineered wetlands like STAs. And so there's there can be a greater benefit, we believe. And the reality is, just because you've been doing something for, you know, 20 years,
17: right,
16: this is the way we've been doing it, and it doesn't mean it's the best way. And so, and that's what we're seeing from the public, is they do not agree with spraying, you know, chemicals that are banned in many other countries, that are being shipped here from China, you know, sprayed by a fleet of airboats and helicopters into our lakes and waters. The people don't like it. The people are pissed.
17: You know what's refreshing about this conversation? You can sit here and criticize and give analysis and not be worried about being sued for it. All right. So anyways, that one-way provision, I couldn't resist that. I've got about 3 minutes. The governor looks like the budget, everything's been agreed upon. Anything that we didn't see, a last thing put in the last minute, anything looks like a veto, does everything look like a 10 maybe of funding for Everglades restoration? Tell us what you think.
16: Yeah, I mean, like I said, the governor set the bar really high. I don't think that it is a 10. I think that it is in a spot that we are comfortable that projects should have the resources they need to continue to move forward till the next budget cycle. But, you know, the governor asked for $810 million to Everglades restoration, and the legislature came back and approved $645 million. Right. So they came in under what Governor DeSantis was asking for. But, you know, the EAA reservoir, which is the big one, that's the crown jewel, as the governor has said, that's got $425 million coming. SEP North is got $10 million. SEP South has $15 million. Western Everglades Restoration, $20 million. So some good numbers, but, you know, the governor continued to set the bar high, asking for that 810.
17: Yeah,
16: we would have certainly liked the legislature to come in and meet that or exceed
17: right.
16: it. They did not do that, but we are confident that with the 645, it's not going to stall anything that is currently happening.
17: I got about a minute and 20 seconds. To me, I was like, well, okay, hey, you're still getting over 80% funding, because I thought there was some movement to maybe even cut that even more.
16: Yeah, well, there was, especially in the House. They were pushing back, and you know how Tallahassee works.
17: Right.
16: Who knows if it was a negotiation tactic to get something else they wanted or what. There was a lot more separation that we would certainly not have been good with, and I'm sure the governor would have said, no, I'm not signing this budget.
17: That.
16: You take it back, and,
17: right.
16: and you'll come up here for a third or fourth session if necessary.
17: They were going to do it. Catch your all's podcast, because you'll hear things with you and Captain Andrews and Jessica and all of you guys. It's I've been on a few, but I don't have time to do. 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Chris Whitman, absolutely one of my favorites, co-founder of the Captains for Clean Water.org, their partnership with the Everglades Foundation and Everglades Restoration. Every other week, he's always on with us, giving us updates. Chris, I always have you on. I can have you on for a whole hour. Thanks for coming on today again.
16: Thank you. I appreciate it, buddy.
17: All right, all of this right here on the Ed Dean Radio Show.
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17: Hi, everybody. It's Ed Dean.

0: to Senator Rick Scott, and we are center right, but we call stories the way they're supposed to be called. Not editorialize them, but report the news. I mean, we cover everything, scams, a lot of politics, polling issues, cultural issues as well, and we throw even a little bit of sports. 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
2: This hour at townhall.com, I'm Bob Agnew in Washington. Momentum for a deal to end the war with Iran is growing. Pakistan says an agreement is closer than ever. Iran is making some of its most optimistic statements so far as well. Its foreign ministry said today that the likelihood of finalizing a memorandum of understanding in the coming days is high. President Trump, meanwhile, plans to discuss with allies demining the Strait of Hormuz at the upcoming Group of Seven summit. It gets underway on Monday. Meanwhile, a new analysis suggests that the president's strategy toward Iran may go well beyond diplomacy, aiming instead at long-term change inside the country.
3: Supporters say the president's approach uses a mix of economic pressure, diplomacy, and strategic messaging to weaken Iran's regime without immediate military action. Sanctions and oil restrictions are central, designed to string the economy and potentially spark internal unrest. While publicly framed as pursuing a deal, the broader plan, they believe, may reflect a calculated push for regime change over time. Ken Lorman reporting.
2: Recent Senate hearing on COVID-19 vaccines and alleged attacks on scientific publications on Capitol Hill this week. Wisconsin Republican Senator Ron Johnson says there's been a cover-up. Stocks rose yesterday with the SpaceX soaring in his debut on Wall Street.
4: Stocks rose on Wall Street as crude oil prices fell again. SpaceX soared on its first day of trading. The S&P 500 rose 0.5% Friday. The Dow added 353 points, that's about 0.7%. The NASDAQ Composite gained 0.3%. Stocks got some help from a 3.4% drop in the price of Brent crude.
2: That is Sutel reporting, and in the process, Elon Musk became the world's first ever trillionaire. More from townhall.com.
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2: The U.S. Opens World Cup play with a 4-1 victory over Paraguay.
7: Fuller and Balogun scored twice in the Americans' historic three-goal first half, and the U.S. opened its first home World Cup in 32 years with its biggest win in the tournament, a dynamic 4-1 victory over Paraguay Friday night. Christian Pulisic had an assist in the stellar first half playmaking performance for the Americans, who enthralled their Southern California fans with an aggressive attack while streaking to a 3-0 halftime lead, the team's largest in any World Cup game. Gio Reyna ripped another goal in the dying moments of second-half injury time, giving the Americans four goals in a World Cup match for the first time. Bernie Bennett reporting.
2: Momentum for a deal to end the war with Iran is growing. Pakistan says that agreement is closer than ever now. Iran, in addition, also making some of its most optimistic statements yet. And the foreign ministry said that the likelihood of finalizing a memorandum of understanding in the coming days remains high. Breaking news at Town Hall.
8: Hey, it's Drew Steele. 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

0: morning, gardeners. It's Sunday morning. It's time for your favorite gardener and mine, Patrick Parent. Get yourself a cup of coffee and get out a notebook because it's time to solve all your gardening problems.
1: Good morning, gardeners. Welcome to the Parent Family Garden Club. I'm your host, Patrick Parent. And I'm going to be here for another hour to give you as much information about your lawn and garden as possible. Now, before we get into some content here, there's a couple ways to get a hold of us. Now, you can call us at 339-645-0201. Again, 339-645-0201. And you can also text that phone number, or you can email us, and our email address here is parentfamilygc@gmail.com. 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And again, love to hear from you. Love to be able to put some of your questions up on the air, whether it be a email question, phone call, text message, whatever have you. I would love to be able to help you out with your garden the best way possible. Now, last hour we talked about some preventative type maintenance. I'm going to kind of step away from that a bit, but I did want to talk about something cool that's going on in the state of Massachusetts. In Massachusetts, we have a program called Growing Wild. Right? So Growing Wild is a program to help protect pollinators and put more native plants into the ground. And this program is part of, has multiple departments working together. So we have the DCR, so the Department of Conservation and Recreation. We have Department of Agricultural Resources and the Massachusetts Nursery and Landscape Association. And so combined with the three, they've come up with a really great project. And movement, if you will, on what to do. And I happen to be a part of the Massachusetts Nursery and Landscape Association. I'm on the board of directors, and we have some input on this. I work at Mahoney's Garden Centers. Well, Mahoney's Garden Centers was one of the garden centers that actually gave away a starter kit. So last week, when this event, the first event happened, I got to be part of the kickoff. So it was kind of cool. And what was happening is customers got to come in. They got to get two native plants. They got to get wildflower seeds. And they got a ton of information on how to take care of it. But the idea here is supporting our pollinators with native material. Now, there's approximately 75% of flowering plants and 35% of crops actually rely on insects like bees and butterflies for reproduction. So they're very important, right? And this movement has been around for years, but this program here started in 2021. It has grown a lot. It has just gone further and further, deeper and deeper into it. Now, a couple cool things that happened for me is there was a proclamation made by Governor Healey of Massachusetts that May 29th was Growing Wild Massachusetts Day.

was kind of cool is because I'm part of the board of directors and I worked at Mahoney's, I got a copy of the declaration. So I have a declaration at home showing that Growing Wild Massachusetts Day is May 29th that I'll forever get to keep. So it was very cool to be a part of this and just talk to people who are very interested in it. Now, you know, natives are very important to our gardens. They are super, I mean, they just, they do a lot for what we need, what we eat, what we see, what we smell, right? And so this is just bringing it to your attention to say, hey, there are other times to do it. And now there are some events still coming up where you can actually go to certain areas in Massachusetts. I'm trying to think which ones are still available. But there are some partners out there that are going to still give out more information about natives and some wildflower seeds. But I'll say that it is something that is needs more to it. Not just Massachusetts, right? Not just, you know, one day. It's we gotta have this throughout the season and throughout the year. Okay, it's not just, hey, I'm gonna plant one native plant. I'm going to do a little bit more than just that. I'm going to look at some of these trends. Now, you've heard me talk about different trends throughout my time with you on air, whether it be No Mow May or Leave the Leaves or Plant Natives. Now, they've all have individual time frames, but the fact of the matter is they all are connected. They are all something that needs to be done all year. Okay, so I want you to kind of think about that and say, all right, I should continue to do this throughout the year. Okay, if you want some more information on it, you can go to the mass.gov site for Growing Wild Massachusetts, or there is a page on the MNLA website about pollinators and growing wild with some information, some resources, just, you know, anything that you're looking for to understand on pollinators, whether it be, you know, resources or what's going on with the decline, right? You know, there's some information out there that will kind of shock you into realizing why they're important. So I know I mentioned the 75% and 35% of programs, of products that we use for flowering plants and crops rely on bees and butterflies, but that's just those two pollinators. Actually, it's over 75% of food crops, and about 90% of all plants rely on pollinators to reproduce. So those numbers right there, if we're not helping the pollinators stay in the area, we're not doing our job to take care of it, okay? So it is very important with this. Now, what else could be happening? What other information's out there? Well, like we said, the 90% of plants rely on the pollinators, but with the decline that we're having, there's the World Conservation Union predicts that over the next few decades, we could lose 20,000 different flowering species.
unless we do something. So, you know, what's causing this type issue? Well, there's a lot of loss for, you know, meadows, forests. There's not as much of the native type plants. We're bringing in different cultivars in the area. Now, we could talk about pesticides and herbicides as part of it, but there's a few other things involved too, including invasive species. Now, there's a conversation with some of these native plants being invasive, but that's for another time frame. But think about all of these things and think about how you could be part of this growing wild. And it doesn't have to just be Massachusetts. It could be New Hampshire, it could be Maine, it could be Texas, it could be Florida, it could be Michigan, wherever. But you've gotta be growing something. Now we're gonna take a break here. We'll be back in a few.

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0: And welcome back to the Parent Family Garden Club. Our phone number here is 339-645-0201. We're talking about Growing Wild, right? The program that's happening in Massachusetts. Well, if you're in Massachusetts or in the area, in the upcoming weeks, there are some DCRs, or, you know, the reservation, different parks within Massachusetts that you can actually go and get some of these kits here. Now, next weekend on the 13th of June in East Falmouth at Waquit Bay, I believe I butchered it again. I did a interview in the local area for the Cape in regards to this program, and I couldn't say it then, I can't say it today, but they'll be there between 11 and 1 p.m. And then on Sunday in the Worcester area at Blackstone River Greenway, that's a lot easier to say. And then the following Saturday in Holyoke, Mass, at the Heritage State Park. And then the following Sunday in Clarksburg, Mass, at Clarksburg State Park. And so you'll be able to get more information at all of these spots. Okay, so really cool program. I know that a lot of the garden centers had already run out of this, and I feel bad talking about it now, but it's a good program to start off pollinator month, right? The month of June is pollinator month, right? And so let's think about what we can do for pollinators. And how can we be part of that benefit for our plants, right? So pollinator month is June, but there it started more with a pollinator week. The main week where a lot is celebrated is June 22nd to 28th. That's the bigger like push on it. But there's a lot of things that you could do to be part of this. You could plant the pollinator gardens like we've talked about with native plants. You can look into pollinator garden challenges. There's some different ones out there. You could also say, you know, I'm going to look at seasonal planting and see how I can bring a pollinator here every part of the season instead of just having things bloom in the spring and the fall. You can also start to bring some of the wildlife into your property. And I'm not saying, you know, get out there and start feeding the bears and the deer and everything. I'm talking more of those beneficial insects, some of the birds, right? Hummingbird feeders. Get out there, add some water sources. Allow those beneficials to thrive in your garden with these pollinators, right? Now, there are so many different pollinators out there. The ones that we know the most are bees and butterflies. But birds and bats are actually part of this as well. So bat houses might be something to bring into your neighborhood, right? So it's just something you need to take a look at and say, what can I do? Now, what's going to happen? Now, we're going to get better flowers, longer term availability on plants because they'll be able to stick around and not be, you know, extinct, if you will. But what it also does is it helps our soil. It helps the ecosystem. It helps the production in fruit, veggies, herbs, all the crops that we do. And it doesn't just have to be planted in the ground. It could be a windowsill. It could be containers on a patio. It could just be random wildflowers. But just by doing a little something to bring the pollinators to the yard is going to benefit everyone. Now, I think I've kind of talked it out a bit. But I want you to just think about what you can do to help the pollinators, right? Maybe it's something cool we just don't know about, but look into it. Take a minute to think about what you can do to help it. That's all I ask. And we do need to take a break. We'll be back in a few.
1: Every day, thousands of women across America go for a run, expecting to return home safely. But the brutal murder of Laken Riley by an illegal immigrant shook the nation. 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

0: 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As the pace of AI accelerates, CEOs are rethinking how their leadership teams operate, how decisions are made, and how organizations are structured. IBM's annual CEO study shows that adopting new tools is no longer enough. Leaders are actively redesigning decision-making structures, clarifying accountability, and reshaping the C-suite to drive greater business impact. The study found that 76% of organizations now have a chief AI officer, up from 26% a year ago, and nearly two-thirds of CEOs say they are comfortable using AI to help inform major strategic decisions. The study also showed that organizations with an AI-first leadership approach are scaling more AI initiatives than their peers. The message is clear. Success with AI depends not just on technology, but on leadership, governance, and organizations built to adapt. 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

0: 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Our phone number here is 339-645-0201. Again, 339-645-0201. 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Now, if you're looking for some of the older episodes, it's still under the Paul Parent Garden Club on Spotify and Apple. We're working to get everything changed over if you miss a part or miss a week. So you can still search there, find a previous show, or if you miss something, you want to hear it over because you didn't know what I said, then have at it. That's the easiest way to do it. We'll get some things changed on that very soon. Been working on a number of things when it comes to the new, I want to call it a new show because nothing's new. It's just the name, the rebrand, if you will. Website will be coming. Got to figure out how to do a little bit more of a newsletter if we can. Working on some social media, trying to understand a little bit more of making some different videos. I have the some software. Just I haven't understood that part of it yet. I can do some individual things, but I just can't do that yet. So more to come with the show, so you can get more information everywhere. But just wanted to give you an update on that. We still are part of that program here. So let's think about some common things that happen in June and what we could do. And we talked about watering and earlier about in the lawn. But watering in general could be part of something to worry about in June. Now, watering too much, I find in New England, is hard to do. But if you're just constantly watering, then you're overwatering, obviously. We need to look at how we're watering and what we're watering and determine how often we need to and how we should. Now, the perfect example that I've brought up a million and ten times is a hanging basket. Hanging baskets, they're usually higher. And we know when they're dry because we either walk by, grab the pot, and it easily just moves straight up. Or you can see the plant wilting, and then we water it. Well, what happens when you water a dry hanging basket? The water just goes right through, and it's out the pot, not sitting where it needs to be. So that shows me it's too dry. And it's going to take some time to get back to it. Whether that be taking the plant off of the hanging spot, bringing it down, filling a bucket of water, putting the plant into the water and just letting it sit for a couple minutes and see the bubbles popping up and then stop at some point. Usually means that it is enough moisture in there to stay where it needs to be. But you know, that's not the easiest thing to do. So we water. The water goes right through. We water again and the water goes through maybe a couple seconds later. Then we water again and it's a little bit less. And you're almost watering this four or five times to get to this point. So you need to look at it and say, well, if this is going to be the case, if I'm watering it five, six times right now, I'm wasting a lot of water, how do I get ahead of it? And that's where the early morning waterings happen. That's where the deeper waterings happen. Now, it's hard to say on deeper when it's in a container, but letting the water actually get to where it needs to be. Now, when I mentioned the bucket method, where you put a plant in a bucket to saturate it, there's water everywhere. But if you put water in a hanging basket with a very slow trickle, it's slowly sitting on the top and sinking into the plant to get to the root system a little bit easier. Right? So this is where that method comes in, how you're going to do it. And most containers are going to be the same way, which will be considered a deeper watering. Because think about this. When you put so much water in there, it only has one way to go, and that's out. It doesn't sit. Whereas if it's slowly going in there, the soil is absorbing it slowly to get it to where it needs to be. And so the watering technique is part of that. We don't just go out there, take a hose, push it all around, swing it around, you know, go from plant to plant very quickly. That is not beneficial. That's where those deep waterings come into play. And it might take more time during the time frame that you're watering. But it's going to be less time than having to water something every single day for that 5 minutes, 10 minutes that you go through. That's where some of the ideas of if it's a planting bed, using a soaker hose versus hand watering. I will say sprinkler systems are great for lawns, but not great for plants and vegetable gardens. A lot of these plants want to have soil contact with the water. They don't want the water sitting on the leaves, especially in the hot sun. It can cause sunburn, it can cause scald, and then it could also cause some of that mold and mildew that we've discussed. So looking at how you water, the technique that you use, depending upon what it is and how often you do, is going to change in that month of June. So you just got to step back for a second, look at what you're doing and saying, man, if I'm watering and all the water's just going through, I need to take a different approach. I need to water at different times, not let it get to this point. Now, I will say, when we get into July and August and it's 105 degrees, it feels like, you're probably watering every day and it's not going to matter for some of these hanging baskets. But some of the stuff in the ground, not as much. So it does change by the month and by the temperature, but we should be slowing down on how often we are watering. Now, there are some other things that can be going on during this season, during this month of June, that we should be looking into. Now, some people will say as we get further into the season, we shouldn't be putting grass seed down. Well, I had a professor in college that said, if you don't put any grass seed down when there is an issue with the lawn and it's bare grass or there's been an issue, you've cleaned it up, what's going to grow there? Well, the grass seed's not going to grow there if you don't put it down. The weeds are going to grow there. And so, yes, it's not the typical time, the best ideal time to be doing it while it's warm. But if you can water it, you can take care of it, and you know that it's just going to be bare ground, just give the lawn a fighting chance. Because you're going to have to work harder to get rid of those weeds than you would if at least half of it, the seed comes up. So yes, not the perfect time towards the end of June into July to be putting grass seed down. If you can water it, you can take care of it, and you know that it's just going to be bare, do it. Do it and take care of it. Do it so the weed seeds can't develop there, because at the end of the day, it takes more to get rid of than to prevent it. I didn't actually mean to bring the prevention into it from the first hour on that one. I apologize. It fits so well. Some other things we should be looking at doing. We should be looking at our plants, seeing what's going on. Is there a lot of sucker growth? Is there parts of our veggies that have already started to go to flower or seed? Should we be pinching some of these? Should we be staking some of our plants? Some of our bigger plants, as they grow, we need to have our stake system grow with it. As you're seeing, you know, something like a sunflower, when they get so big and then they have the large head on top of it, what's going to happen to it when it's overweight on the top of a small stem? Well, it's going to fall over. So what can you do to prevent that? What can you do to help it get through the season? Now, we should also be looking at some of our flowers and bulbs that we've planted. Are some of them ones that we need to pinch back? Can we pinch them back to get bigger blooms? Do we want it to be bushier? Do we want it to, continue to flower? What do we want out of it? Now, these are all things that we should be thinking about this month as we go through the rest of the season. Should we be continuing to fertilize? Well, yes, we definitely should every couple weeks. A lot of your plants are going to need it during this season, especially when we have schizophrenic type weather. We don't know what they're going to get, when they're going to get it. We need to provide it for them. That goes for the lawn as well. Feeding during the summer months is just as important, if not more important, than some of the other applications. Now, some other things you might be doing. Now, last past weekend and the end of last week, we had a bunch of storms roll through. We talked about one of my trees fell. Well, I had another tree fall over out of nowhere. And the more and more people I talk to, more and more trees have fallen because of this just back and forth weather. So let's take a look at some of the trees. Is there something that we can prevent from falling? Is it something that we're seeing some damage that we didn't see before? Now, I finally this week got to cut into the tree to cut it because it was in the lawn. Part of it, as I had mentioned, it just kind of like exploded. When I finally got the parts that were hanging off of it down, because the way the tree fell, it leaned, and as it was leaning, it must have like gone up, fallen down in between the tree, split it, was stuck up about 12 to 15 feet, and then was laying down. I got it off of there, and when part of it fell, you could see the inside of one section where it broke apart was completely rotted out. Now, if you look at some of the plant, you're starting to see some of the signs. Well, there was another issue there, and it just didn't know it. And so this is a time to look at those and say, all right, is there something else going on that I can help make sure maybe that doesn't fall? Now, the trees that fell on my property were further enough away that they weren't going to hit the house or harm any of the kids when they're playing out there. But what happens if it is close to the house? Just keep your eyes out. Take a look. If you're starting to see branches fall from it, maybe it's time to call an arborist. Say, hey, can you look at these trees, see if any need to come down? Because it feels like some of these trees are just falling. They're getting a little bit older. They're not getting replanted in certain areas. And so they're falling down, but they're not getting replaced. And it goes back to the pollinators and what we can do, right? So we're going to take a break here. We'll come back, wrap up the show, put a nice little bow on it. So stay tuned. We'll be back in a few.
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0: Welcome back to the Parent Family Garden Club. Our phone number here is 339-645-0201. Again, 339-645-0201. And a lot of great information today, in my opinion. But I think the preventative maintenance is something that you should be looking at this season and future seasons. And part of that is that integrated pest management, the IPM. It's the journaling. It's writing things down and saying this happens each year. Now, I didn't mention that, you know, the journaling in the first half of the show.
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0: So-and-so sent me a note saying, will you be my boyfriend or girlfriend, right? Check yes or no. No, we're talking about what did you see with the plants? Did you see disease? Did you see, you know, holes in leaves? What did you see? And put a date next to it. The date is very important on this. Because you can look back year after year and you can predict when things are going to happen. You're going to be able to say, every year I get red thread the third week in June. So I need to put preventative down based on the weather, but also based on the time frame. Because you know what's going on. Sometimes in that journal, it would be helpful to put, you know, it rained this day during the week. Don't need to know how much. We don't need to know what time. Just, it rained 3 days out of the five, out of the seven this week. The other 4 days were sunny but hot. Things like that will help you start to see trends and prevent what could happen to your plants, right? It could be all the way down to, hey, I planted tomatoes today. That could be something that in a few years you're looking at and saying, I planted tomatoes this year on May 10th when the frost date is May 20th. But previous years, it was May 12th, then it was May 14th, May 16th. But you're noticing that the last frost date is moving forward, right? There's all these little things that you can write down to help you for future gardens. So, you know, it is something that my father talked about for years upon years. It is something that I believe in. I had a great professor at UMass Amherst, Professor Bob Childs. He was an entomologist. Awesome, awesome person. And he, you know, he taught us about bugs. We called him Bobby Bugs. He knew it. He loved it. But he taught us about the IPM and journaling, and I still see him in the classes. Like, I can see him in my mind talking about IPM, journaling, what we can do for different insects. And now we're talking 25 years ago at this point. Actually, yeah, so 25 years ago at this point was when I was taking some of these classes. And I can still see him in my mind saying how important IPM is. Now, he was an awesome person, awesome teacher. Unfortunately, he passed a number of years ago, but I can still see it. And my hope is to pass on some of that information to get you to understand that it's not always about reacting and being curative. It's about what we can do to prevent something like this to happen. You can use this in many aspects of your life. We're talking about the garden. I'm not going to go into any other, you know, parts of the life. But in the garden, it's one of the easier ones to do. So please, please, please think about writing a few things down of what happens in the garden each season so you can prevent it. Because the long-term use of curative type products is doubling and tripling the amount. It goes into those pollinators, it affects those pollinators, and makes it so all the natives we're planting aren't getting those pollinators. And so it's a full circle moment here. Preventative maintenance is going to help take care of those pollinators that we're trying to get refreshed in our areas. because our native plants have specific pollinators that need to be in the area that are native to your area. Whether it be Massachusetts, whether it be Florida, Texas, California, wherever, you all have specific types of natives. And so native plants need native pollinators. Anyways, that's going to do it for today. Till next week, get out there, plant something. Be good to each other. We're all we got. And I'll talk at you guys later. Have a great one, everyone. We'll see you.
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8: Breaking news this hour from Town Hall. I'm Mary Rose. President Trump said Saturday that an agreement with Iran is scheduled to be signed Sunday, June 14th, potentially marking the culmination of months of negotiations that repeatedly veered between threats of military action and promises of a diplomatic breakthrough. The deal is scheduled to get signed tomorrow. The president wrote on Truth Social, adding that the Strait of Hormuz would be open to all immediately following the signing of the deal. Iran has not confirmed a deal which has been reached, but Iranian foreign minister said that a deal has never been closer. President Trump offered few new details about the contents of the agreement, but said it would prevent Iran from obtaining a nuclear weapon through purchase development. He also said the U.S. would eventually remove and destroy Iran's remaining nuclear material, which he described as nuclear dust. Homeland Security Secretary Mark Wayne Mullen says the Trump administration has located unaccompanied migrant children who were previously unaccounted for during the Biden administration.
9: We found 146,000 kids so far. 146,000 kids.
10: That's the head of Homeland Security, Mark Wayne Mullen, who estimates about 450,000 children went missing during the 4 years our southern border was wide open during the Biden-Harris administration under the direction of then Homeland Chief Alejandro Mayorkas. Mullen telling reporters it's believed some of these kids were sexually assaulted.
9: Some of these kids claim that they were raped 600 to 700 times.
10: Laura Winters reporting.
8: The iconic Today Show film critic Gene Chilett has died at the age of 100. The man known for his handlebar mustache and bow ties was the show's full-time critic for more than four decades. His family says he passed away peacefully today. 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
8: Elon Musk has become the world's first ever trillionaire after his SpaceX IPO skyrocketed to a higher closing value on Wall Street. Elon Musk marked the opening of trading on NASDAQ, where the company's shares are now listed, by joining a ceremonial bell ringing from Starbase.
12: Hard to believe that a little company that started in a warehouse in El Segundo is now going public for the with the largest IPO that ever. And let me tell you, if people had told me this was gonna happen, I was like, man, you must be smoking some really good crack, because I think this company's going to fail.
8: Musk's rocket and satellite marker reached up to $170 per share. 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

across the beautiful fruited plain. And welcome home to the Wendy Bell radio program. My name is Wendy, and I'm a mom, and I'm a conservative woman, and I tell you the truth, and I love this country, and I hate people who try to hurt us. And I hate things that go against our traditional values. And we've got a lot of that in the news today, my friends. It looks like this peace deal with Iran is imminent. Let's hope so, because I think I speak for the majority of America when I say I'm so tired of the, oh, we're almost there, it's almost here, it's right around the corner. Well, this might be it, ladies and gentlemen. Fingers crossed. 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We invite you not just to listen, but to join in, to watch the live video stream, to become a member of our army, and to join us in the chat, and we communicate with you during commercial breaks. And if you like that, I hope you join us, WendyBellRadio.com. Welcome home, everybody. I'm so glad you're here. I pledge allegiance to the flag of the United States of America and to the republic for which it stands, one nation, under God, indivisible, with liberty and justice for all. Amen. You know, I was thinking about all of the things that seem to be important to today's Democratic Party, and none of it sticks with Democrats. None of it is sticking with independents. It's not being bought by conservative Republicans because it's contrary to what we know is good. What we know is good for us personally, whether it be our health, our financial well-being, our futures, our feelings about security and safety. It's never good for our children. They're pawns in so many of the grifts that the Democrat Party, I think by and large, has foisted upon us for far too long. It's not good for the future of this country. You know, we've got a president who is literally jumping out of his skin for the 4th of July. And he's invited the entire world to this beautiful block party to celebrate the most magnificent thing, this concept that you and I live out every day. And we play our part in this glorious constitutional republic. We are so fledgling as a country comparative to the rest of the world. And yet the eyes of the world are here. On these United States. This president wants to clean up the mess, but he doesn't want to hide it. He doesn't want to get the garbage and stuff it underneath the couch. He wants a full-fledged removal of all of the dead weight. He wants the people in this country who need some help to get help for a while. And then go out and do that magnanimous thing, which is to succeed based on your sheer grit, determination, and stones. That is what this president wants. This president wants peace. Not just so you can get up and walk down the street and not worry about somebody jumping out and attacking you. But world peace. Real peace where every country, all 197 of us, where every single country gets to live to its destiny, where people can dream, where food is abundant and water is clean, and there is laughter. Now, does that sound naive? Because that's what Make America Great Again is. Think about the brands that the Democratic Party gets behind. Things that are woefully ineffective and wrought with fraud. You mean to tell me that diversity, equity, and inclusion had anything other than what? To do with minorities, manipulating minorities, using people as victims to then grift off of them, promote people who don't have perhaps the skills for the positions they're plucked into? And then what happens to us? People are grumpy. Things don't work anymore. Prices go up. Quality goes down. Expectations bottom out. And all of a sudden, you're not a country of excellence. You are one that ex-

accepts mediocrity. In fact, Democrats, they don't want you to be excellent. They don't want you to show your work. They don't want you to dream. They don't want you to create. They don't want you to be happy and free, because when you are, you don't need them. Who do they support? Do you support these people? James Tallarico in Texas, who thinks God is non-binary and there's six different genders? Are you kidding me? The guy who says the number one thing that tugs at his heartstrings, the guy running for Senate in Texas, the guy said he cares most about transgender children. Really? This is the party that glorified George Floyd, that idolizes Luigi Mangione, who in cold blood stalked a rich guy he blamed for the problems of healthcare and shot him point blank on a street. And they glorify these people. Carmelo Anthony. Really? These are your heroes? These people represent your mission? You got nothing better than that? Remember when the Democratic Party used to be about the steel-toed boots? The hard-working men and women on assembly lines in America's heartland? Our teachers and nurses, the people who are the lifeblood of American economy and functionality. What are they now? Democrats are now a party of radical wackos. And there's no bottom that's too low for them to hit. Believe all women flew right out the window when their candidate for senator in Maine had a kind of storied past, roughing up perhaps women, or saying things about rape that nobody in their right mind would get behind. Democrats do. Zohran Mamdani, what did that guy, what did he offer the people of New York? Higher taxes, a bunch of free stuff that's not going to happen, right? And then look at California. Did you hear about the $2.5 billion fire fund, the fire victims fund that thousands of homeowners could woefully use? I got none of it. Instead, it went to go to pay for police during riots. Are you kidding me? This is as good as it gets. And you've got a mayoral candidate there in Karen Bass, the incumbent, who says, yeah, we didn't do a whole lot yet, but now I kind of get it. I think I just need four more years. And they want you to believe that Angelenos are so dumb and so disenfranchised that they fell for it? I don't just speak for conservatives. I don't just speak for moms. I speak for anybody with a modicum of common sense. You've got to do better. You must do better, because your brand of governance is toxic. Nothing you touch gets better. Fraud is not just permitted. It is facilitated at the highest offices. And now we've got the allegations of what? The UFO files are coming out. They're not coming out, ladies and gentlemen, any more than you're ever going to know a damn thing, really, about Jeffrey Epstein. There is a very deep, dark cabal, a bunch of people who do the most despicable things, who have enriched themselves and have wielded that money as influence in perhaps the most elaborate blackmail and bribery apparatus the world has ever seen. They've been stealing elections, not just here in our country, but all over the world. They fiddle with science and come up with miraculous cures that make us sicker. They inject things into our food so we become dependent on pharmaceuticals. They tell us our children are slow or troubled or need just this shot or these pills. Truly, everything will be just fine. Remain calm. All is well. And then every now and again, somebody comes around and says,
You're not falling for this, are you? Are you tired of it? Because I am. And what do you have to lose? That is the story of America. That is what we fight for on this program every day. And if you want to come along with us for the ride, hell yeah. When we come back on the Wendy Bell Radio program, apparently President Trump, with 3 hours to go before those fighter jets and the bombs are ready to go in Iran, the president calls it back and says, you know what? I believe we have a deal, ladies and gentlemen. We'll talk about what we know and what we don't next on the Wendy Bell Radio program.

0: to the Wendy Bell radio program. So this seems like this is the end. This is the end of this offensive with Iran. This is the end of the campaign. Of course, fingers crossed, one has to believe not only if the people representing Iran sign on the dotted line, that they can actually be counted on to follow through on their promises. So this is what the Trump administration is saying this Iran deal is all about. These are the terms that are being reported right now. Number one, all nuclear material in the country will be destroyed and it will be removed. Number two, Iran's nuclear program will be completely dismantled. Number three, no funds will be released until Iran carries out those terms of the deal. There's going to be no sanctions relief. They're not going to be able to sell their oil. They're not going to have access to it. You've got to do number one, then number two before you get to three, four, and five. Number four, the Hormuz Strait will open. And number five, Iran cannot fund terrorist groups. Now, President Trump said the terms Iran leaked out were fake news. I know. Imagine that. Wow. Well, I want to get you a little bit more of this story. And I like that Tehran thought they could play chicken with the president. And he's like, look, we were 3 hours away from bombs away. And they called and they were desperate. And so we did the responsible thing. You know what's interesting about Trump? The first offensive and the second offensives against this country. I mean, I know they've been ongoing, but the ones that really did a number to the nuclear stuff and then took out all of the drones and the majority of the missiles, et cetera, et cetera. President Trump could have destroyed that Karg Island. He could have blown them into the middle of next week on the first pass, but he didn't. That's not a dictator. Right? A dictator would do that. A king would just destroy you and not give a rat's rear end about what happens to you and your people. They'd walk away and be like, okay, good luck with that. But see, Trump sees us as the nucleus of this molecule, right? And everybody's got a moving part inside its membrane. Destroying Iran's ability to process, sell oil, or to in any way, shape, or form, feed its people, take care of its people. If he did that, that's king-like. He sees a much bigger picture. He plays cards at the right times. So he called off these strikes, and the plan, of course, was to storm Iran's Karg Island. This was going to do it. This was going to do it all. This was going to set them back decades. And he told the Post, New York Post, that an agreement between Washington and Tehran to reopen the Strait of Hormuz and begin nuclear negotiations was all wrapped up. In fact, we have a little bit of sound from him yesterday in the Oval Office. And there's a reporter, I think she's a foreign reporter, and she's asking him, and he very clearly and very calmly drops, literally, this is huge news. Taking out the biggest boogeyman on the planet, the threat of a nuclear Iran in under, 6 months? I mean, that's just amazing. Listen to the matter-of-fact way he responds to this reporter.
1: Why are you so convinced that this time is different?
2: Because they've taken a pounding. They've taken a pounding like very few people could take. And they want to make the deal a lot more than I do. And we could have had it done the other way, I guess, but it would have taken longer. They got hit very hard recently, as you know, and I don't like to have to do things that way, but I felt it was necessary. It's a great deal for the United States and for the Middle East, and I think ultimately great for Iran because they'll be able to build up their country and their country. I really believe it's a regime change because I find these people to be much more rational than the people that are no longer with us. We knocked out the first team of leadership, the second team of leadership. This is a different group, this is a different level, and I think it's frankly a smarter level, and it's a level that has reason. And they've all approved the deal. Everybody's approved the deal. Now we'll get it finished up, and hopefully that'll be done. We will not have Iran having a nuclear weapon, which is very important to these people behind me. We can talk about fishing. There won't be anybody to fish. The fish will still be around, I guess. They're probably going to be affected, too. We're not going to let it happen. So Iran will essentially, most important paragraph to me, Iran will in no way, shape, or form have a nuclear weapon or purchase a nuclear weapon.
0: So prior to that question, there had been an Asian reporter who had asked him about the deal. When do you think? And he's like, it's pretty much done. And she said, well, what about the nuclear stuff? And he's like, they've agreed to that. And she's like, what about the strait? And he's like, that will open and gas will come down. And she said, what about sanctions? And he said, well, if they follow by the, you know, the plan, and that's what they do, we'll release, we'll, you know, stop with the sanctions and allow their economy to start again. It was like, boom, boom, boom, very calm. You could hear a pin drop. This is such a huge day, and you will not get that huge day coverage on the news tonight. And you have to ask yourself, why is that? They need something. They need anything to go after President Trump, to run against him. They need inflation to peak. They need gas prices to hit $10. They need some kind of a global catastrophe. They need an emergency stat, because this will be 9 wars now. 9. What are you going to run on? And if, let's just say, the young men of the world with these new jobs that are opening up, and the consumer prices hopefully coming down, what are they going to do? Run on their own record of destruction? Of DEI, BLM, protests, nonsense, and victims? This is a terrible day for the Democrats. This is a glorious day for the planet. And I guarantee you, No one will tell you that. When we come back on the Wendy Bell Radio program, it's impossible at this point not to be suspicious of every single thing California does. Okay? Let's just put that on the table. I'll explain next on the Wendy Bell Radio Network.

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0: it is impossible to, at this point, not be completely suspicious of everything you see and hear coming out of California. Welcome back to the Wendy Bell Radio Program. I am from California. I love California. If you've never been, I wouldn't go anytime soon, but soon enough, California hopefully will get its crap together and change will happen, or else it will become Gotham City. And it's already looking like that. I mean, think about a state with such magnificent everything. You can go skiing, you can go surfing, you can go poke around the desert, you can roast yourself at any of these deserts, that valley, go and feel the sunshine, look at the sky, and they've destroyed it. Totally destroyed it. Removing guardrails, spending money like nobody's business, always claiming we need more, the problem's bigger than we thought. No, the problem is the leaders chosen to fix the problems. Problems exist. See, we elect people to fix the problems, not to create problems to then grift off of, siphon money away from, lie about, and then get reelected to do more. Tell me how that makes sense. So, a guy I follow on X put this up. His name's Donnie Cope. Hi, Donnie, if you're listening, I know you follow us. Breaking news, tens of thousands of Spencer Pratt voters are now receiving rejection letters from the county clerk saying that their ballots were not counted due to signature irregularities. Really? Really? Because, you know, in California, if you can't sign your name, like for some reason you are incapable of signing your name, which we learn to do when we're tiny, you can just make an X. Just X it. That's sufficient. How about a smiley face? Yeah, you can use that. Squiggle? Mm-hmm. And so they're going to tell a bunch of people, if Donnie Cope is true, right? If what he's telling us is true, you've got thousands of Spencer Pratt voters who are like, yeah, about your ballots. There's some problems with your signature. Like, you actually gave us one, which indicates to us that you're a Republican. We're going to yank that, do I know? I don't have evidence. No. Not at scale, I don't, but I do have common sense, right? So the post continues. Yet Governor Gavin Newsom just passed legislation that would make it illegal for anyone conducting oversight to contest signatures that they deemed fraudulent. Why would you do that? Why would you do that? We will not allow anybody to review our results. That sounds super fantastically democratic. And it's passed. In what world? In the same world where you would balk at sharing with the federal government, which you're required to do by law, your voter rolls. I'm not going to do it. But it's not because we're hiding anything. Like, those are just right-wing MAGA conspiracy theories. Right? It's so preposterous. Like, how does a Democrat in the state of California look at themselves in the mirror and be like, I am such a good person? Democrats allow ballots to be signed with an X or a dash or a smiley face to pass and count. But now all of a sudden, only Republican signatures are being flagged for irregularities, are being rejected and not counted. I don't know if that's true. Would you be surprised? No, of course not. One of these California Republican voters said that his signature has been on file for over 20 years and that there's never been an issue until he voted for Spencer Pratt. Nithya Raman has beaten Spencer Pratt by less than 3,000 votes. And there are at least, according to this post, 18,000 Pratt voters who received this letter saying their votes were rejected. Now, whether or not you have evidence of this, it's just one more drip in your bucket of suspicion, right? Why do they never do anything that erases our concerns? Why do they never do anything well that would make us feel confident in the results? They create the system. We call it out that we're the bad guys for being suspicious. Got it. You know, if this is odd to you, it kind of is to me. Let's just talk about the Democrat way of doing things in California. Hide voter rolls, right? Make asking for proof of ID illegal. You're not allowed to do that on election day. You're a poll worker. Can I see your ID? I'm sorry. You just broke the law. Really? Then send out mass mail-in ballots to everybody, whether they requested them or not. Because you know what? Everybody deserves to have a vote. Register the homeless. Ban unauthorized write-ins. Harvest ballots. Allow squiggles and smiley faces to suffice as valid ballot signatures. Permit handwritten postmarks. Conduct weeks of performative counting. Reject valid signatures. Make auditing the election results illegal. And poof, congratulations. You won! And nobody's allowed to question you. Nobody.
1: Oh, that's just what they do over there on the right. Damn conspiracy theorists. MAGA freaks.
0: Right? So here's the headline from the San Francisco Chronicle this morning. They're not voting. They're counting votes right now at the registrar's office. They're putting out a counteroffensive to these stories. Whether it be there was a ballot dump and Spencer Pratt got no votes, or these ballots that Republicans got are being bounced from being counted. The Los Angeles County Registrar Recorder's Office has taken to fact-checking misinformation and false claims being made about its ballot counting in real time. Why? If you're not doing anything wrong, you shouldn't have to worry about it. Huh. It makes me a little bit even more suspicious. And then you've got Xavier, whatever the hell, Becerra. He says he knows how to fix the broken system. It's not talk about the stupid rules. It's not uncover the jazz that everybody distrusts. It's to blame voters. You ready? Here you go.
2: If we all voted a lot earlier, so that we don't end up having that big backlog at the end, it probably would help every county process the votes faster.
0: Okay, he's apparently not plugged into the grift. You've got to wait to see what the results are, sweetness, and then you've got to get that backlog, everybody voting for the same person, so you get your desired outcome. I mean, sure, he knows that, right? Steve Hilton punches back with an ad that suggests he's kind of upping his game against Becerra in California's governor's race. This is the kind of messaging that Democrats could never deliver. This is great.
3: If you look at how much each of us spent to get the votes that we got, here are the numbers. Steve Hilton, $2.11 per vote. Javier Becerra, $8.42 per vote. Matt Mahan, $140 per vote. Tom Steyer, of course, $142 per vote. That means I am four times more efficient than Javier Becerra. That is a lesson for how I'm going to spend taxpayer money too. I actually understand that it's your money, in this case, our donors' money. We've got to be careful with it. We've got to get good results with it. It's a really important message for what we're going to do when we're in government. And there's another thing I just want to point out. Becerra benefited, as the Wall Street Journal points out today, from what they call dark money. Huh. Mr. Becerra's business backers, including such targets of Mr. Steyer and his supporters as Chevron, McDonald's, Meta, Airbnb, and Uber. There you go. The corporate stooge, if you want to use Democrat language, in this election is the Democrat, Javier Becerra. We built a campaign, on the other hand, that was funded by small dollar donors in every county in California. From nothing, we went to over 80,000 individual donors. The average donation, around $70. So if you want to know who's on the side of the people, it's me. If you want to know who's on the side of the big unions and the big businesses and all the dark money, it's Javier Becerra. And if you want to know who's completely useless at getting good value for money from their campaigns, well, it's all of the Democrats, because we were the most efficient campaign in this election.
0: Super effective. Now, what kind of ads are the Democrats going to run? It's all about Trump. Trump sucks. Then there's Trump. Is that going to really move anybody? Is that going to help? Meantime, HUD Secretary Scott Turner, did you hear about this? Freezing hundreds of millions of federal dollars from LA's Homeless Services Authority. LASA is what they call it. For wasting $1 billion in taxpayer money since 2021. Wait, what? In 5 years, this Los Angeles' Homeless Services Authority wasted $1 billion of our dollars and didn't get anybody really in a house? Homelessness in Los Angeles, ladies and gentlemen, has increased 100% since 2013. Who's been in charge? Free housing for the homeless in Los Angeles has skyrocketed during that period, 212%. HUD funding per homeless person in Los Angeles has increased 39%. percent. Where's the money going? Where did the fire survivors fund? Where did those $2.5 billion go? Well, in the hands of Democrats, not to the people they campaign on behalf of. Here's a Fox report on the crackdown on the Democrats' homelessness grift and ballot harvesting. This in and of itself is so damning.
4: This is a huge blow to this L.A. homeless authority. It's called LASA. They just were informed within the last hour that they are losing these tens of millions of dollars. They've gotten almost over $1 billion since 2021 in federal taxpayer funding. Now they're going to lose it as this investigation goes underway. This is from the White House Fraud Task Force in coordination with Housing and Urban Development. This is a 13-page letter that we obtained exclusively sent to this agency. According to the letter, losses received, as I said, $1 billion from HUD since 2021. The letter goes on quickly to point out that LA County has withdrawn funding for the agency. The city of LA is considering the same. The letter continues, HUD has evidence that losses repeated false statements and its irresponsible actions and failures, including its lack of financial management, internal controls, and safeguards against conflicts of interest, pose a threat to HUD, the public, and those living on the streets of LA. Now, homelessness is a real problem in LA and other parts of California. Became a central focus of Republican mayoral candidate Spencer Pratt's campaign, though he ultimately was defeated at the polls. According to the numbers, $953 million was allocated in fiscal year 25-26 by the agency. Approximately 44,000 unhoused homeless people, approximately $22,000 per homeless person spent.
0: And what have they gotten? They've gotten a homeless problem that has gotten worse because it is supposed to. They need people on the street, addicted to drugs, in order to be the firefighter arsonist that comes in and saves the day. The bad news, you pay for it. Well, is California done with that, do you think? When we come back, he could be the Democrats' worst enemy, or their most unexpected weapon in 2028. Wait until you hear who it is. Next on the Wendy Bell Radio Network.

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1: So who is the name being floated for 2028? Maybe not for president, but maybe vice president. Welcome back to the Wendy Bell Radio Program. Hunter Biden. But wait a minute. I laugh viscerally. But it actually could kind of work, right? So many things, so many people in Congress right now, or people who are trying to carve their way into the Capitol Hill bubble, have disqualifying pasts. Jasmine Crockett says something so disgusting that we're going to play for you coming up. That she, I'm so glad she's going to get bounced. She's going to be bounced from Congress. But honest to God, there's some things that should just be disqualifying. I think everything about Hunter Biden and his crime family syndicate is kind of that. But he's one of those people who does what John Fetterman does. He's just himself. And it's up to you to determine what you think of it. And I'm not so sure he really cares what you think. I don't. And I'm not sure John Fetterman does either. They are very individual, and they speak very bluntly and oftentimes authentically. So Hunter Biden was on the Fast Politics podcast with Molly Jong Fast, liberal, far left, white college educated liberal chick scourge, right? She said rather lucidly, he said rather lucidly, that the American public is being deliberately divided by an Epstein elite oligarch class so that the people, we remain ants in the jar, fighting among ourselves rather than focusing on class disparity. He hits a lot of the things that the Democrats used to be about. Listen.
2: There is this very powerful group of people, and they all go to the same dinner parties, and they are all part of the same financial ecosystem that continues to fill their pockets in the Democratic Party, which I think is the one thing that makes it very, very, very difficult for the Democratic Party to ever actually achieve the real systemic change that we need in order to rehabilitate that brand. We need a new deal. Huh. You know, we need somebody to come and break it.
1: Do you think he knows or he doesn't know? Do you think he knows that it's never been about change and helping people? Certainly not for the last, 20 years? Through the lens of the Democratic Party? Who have they helped? I mean, does Flint, Michigan even have clean water yet, Brock? I don't even think so.
3: You'd think they'd make it news if it did.
1: Is that a working? So. Can we get that? Can we do that? I mean, geez, right? Does Hunter Biden really think that the Democrats are the party of the good guy? These are the fighters for the little people? These are the great equalizers? These are your champions, your heroes? Really? You've got to be kidding me. But then he continues, and with a, you know, presidential pardon in his pocket, and probably some sort of revenge on his mind for the deep state coup that ousted his dad, Hunter is really kind of owning the Biden crime family syndicate's biggest liability, which is Joe's brain. Listen.
2: It wasn't like it was a surprise that they elected someone who was 78 years old. It was not like a surprise that people, as they get old, particularly, you know, at that age, you know, they literally lose a step. Like my dad lost a step. That does not mean, per se, that there is a cognitive decline.
1: What?
2: But instead of embracing it, I think that they tried to kind of obfuscate it. And the one thing Dad could never afford, in my opinion, was to not always embrace his greatest strength, which was his authenticity.
1: His authenticity was not being a very bright individual, Hunter. And if that's the story you're going to try to cook on us, did you not watch the debate? Remember what they told us? He's super tired. He was putting a lid on whatever. He was at Camp David or wherever he was preparing for the debate. And they were like, yeah, he's kind of petered out by 1 o'clock. So I don't know how much prep we're getting. Or did you not pay attention to what your dad said during the debate? Now, see, look, this is my opinion. And I, again, without evidence, certainly not at scale, other than my common sense and paying attention to what the dude did for 4 years or didn't do, I don't think Joe Biden had a clue in the world what was going on. I think they told him that, oh, buddy, honey, you did it, you won. And they'd stolen the election. He didn't know. I don't think he did, because he'd probably be like, hey, don't jump. And remember, I stole that election, right? They couldn't let him know that. I think they had him juiced up in the hyperbaric chamber for a good chunk of the time to make him seem like, when he was vertical, that he was somewhat presentable. They hid him from the American people. They hid him from the media. And they spun all these happy horse crab stories that he was in the back juggling, you know, chainsaws on his tippy toes. And we're like, pal, he can't make it to the blue X on the street and stand in his prescribed position to have the Easter Bunny save him from walking into the hedges. Like, really? Now, if Hunter Biden thinks that we weren't aware of all of that, I mean, is Hunter Biden really that much of a threat? You already know all of the dark secrets. You already know that the Biden crime family syndicate enriched themselves at a minimum by $30 million from China and Kazakhstan and Russia and name Ukraine. I don't know. Interesting. We're going to pay attention to Hunter Biden and see how his political star, how high it climbs. When we come back, hour number two of the Wendy Bell Radio program, you know they're getting squeezed when they show us the juice. True colors coming out of some rhinos. Aw, don't let the door hit you on the way out. Next.

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4: We're going to win so much. We're going to win at every level. We're going to win economically. We're going to win with the economy. We're going to win with military. We're going to win with health care and for our veterans. We're going to win with every single facet. We're going to win so much, you may even get tired of winning. And you'll say, please, please, it's too much winning. We can't take it anymore. Mr. President, it's too much. And I'll say, no, it isn't. We have to keep winning. We have to win more.
2: 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You've just signed up for the WBR Army.

that I like about President Trump is something I liked very much about Rush Limbaugh. You know, he went through so much, Rush Limbaugh did. And I began listening to him out of grad school. And I fell in love with him. He was authentic. He was predictable. He became addictive to me. And I knew I was an addict of all that Rush Limbaugh was. And it was more than his values. It was more than his insight. He never let it get to him. He never sounded desperate. He never made it sound like a situation was insurmountable. He never sounded like something was bleak. I never lost hope. And I knew I was an addict when I was beyond disappointed when he wasn't there and Mark Stein was there or somebody else, because there was no other Rush Limbaugh. He had become part of my life and part of my day, and I loved it. President Trump has something very similar, I believe. He has an authenticity that can be maddening, yes, but it's extraordinarily dependable. He doesn't really surprise me. He doesn't have highs and lows. He doesn't have weird outbursts. He doesn't behave in ways that would be disqualifying, right? They want you to believe he does, but he does not. And he has the same Limbaugh style love for and enthusiasm about America. And I find that extraordinarily appealing. There's enough reason for us to be down in the dumps on a given day. It shouldn't be because our country is being run into the ground. Well, it was interesting yesterday because there's some true colors that are coming out. And the thing about true colors is they're hard to see. When you think somebody is one way and then a situation forces the mask to slip and you get a glance behind the curtain, it's disappointing. Scott Pressler had one of these feelings, experiences yesterday, and it's just unfortunate. This is part of the do better. We need to do better, find better candidates. And this one has to do with John Cornyn. So apparently Scott Pressler, and if you're not familiar with him, he's just wonderful. And he basically made Pennsylvania a red state. Voter registration-wise, single-handedly, with certainly help, but he single-handedly galvanized this movement. He is the thorn in the side of anybody who wants to cheat, defraud people, lie to us, et cetera, et cetera. He apparently was near John Cornyn at an airport, and he walked up to him, and he said to him, look, I would really hope and be so happy if you would just vote for and pass the Save America Act. So I'm going to read you the story from Breitbart. Senator John Cornyn called conservative activist Scott Pressler a grifter on Thursday after Pressler said he approached the senator at an airport. Pressler initially wrote on X that he had a brief interaction with Cornyn at an airport where he encouraged the Texas Republican to pass the Save America Act. Just had a conversation with Senator John Cornyn at the airport. He posted on X, I was very gracious. I asked him to pass the Save America Act. Cornyn later reposted Pressler's post, and he responded with a single word, grifter. Really? That's disappointing. That's, to me, disqualifying. That's conduct unbecoming. There's nothing grifty about wanting only American citizens to vote in our elections. There's nothing grifty about wanting what so many other countries demand. And that's voter ID. John Cornyn showed you in one post everything you need to know about the deep state. Outsiders are not welcome. It kind of reminded me, and you know what?

0: reminded me of Nancy Pelosi's post, or Nancy Pelosi's response to the Lindell TV reporter who caught her earlier this week as Pelosi was walking into the Capitol through the metal detectors and whatnot. Alison Steinberg was ready to ask her a question about this or that, and this is how the woman who was in charge, the Speaker of the House, she was the third most powerful individual in the United States of America for like 8 years. This is how she responds to a reporter asking simple questions about January 6th and why Pelosi rejected the call 13 times for the National Guard. This is how Pelosi John Cornyn'd this woman from Lindell TV. Listen.
1: Why was your daughter filming you on January 6th?
2: Why don't you get away?
1: These are just questions the American people want answers to.
2: No, you know what? I don't even think you're a real journalist. You work for Mike the Pillow Man?
1: Actually, I do, and we're very proud.
2: Don't consider that journalism. Mike the Pillow Man, that's not journalism. I don't have any reason to talk to you.
1: I'd love to give you a free pillow.
2: I want you to record this. I want people to know that you are not a real journalist. You work for Mike the Pillow Man, and all you do is spout untruths. Okay. Get away from me.
1: You can insult me all you
2: want,
1: but...
2: Get away from me.
0: Wow. Now, how does that land with you? See, if you had nothing to hide, and a reporter was asking you about January 6th, and you did, in fact, ask for the National Guard, even though she did not until the whole thing was over, Nancy Pelosi, you wouldn't have that response to a reporter. You would say, well, actually, I did call for the National Guard. Well, where's that proof? I have it on my desk. This is my aide. Can she get your email address? And we'll have it shot over to you. Okay. Now the issue is resolved, and you don't come off looking like an old bag who's clearly scared that the truth not only is coming out, but has been out. Why do they have to resort to name-calling? This is supposed to be the party of feelings, of inclusion, of we're all in this together, the big giant tent. Bring us your misfits. Bring us your beleaguered. We will lift you up. No, we won't. No, we won't. We're the most uninclusive, uninviting, hateful, spiteful, angry people. And we show our true colors. Now, how is John Cornyn responding to Scott Pressler, who merely said, I ran into John Cornyn in the airport, and I asked him, please, pass the Save America Act. Everybody wants it. What are you doing? And John Cornyn's response as he reposts then Pressler's tweet is to call him a grifter? Well, where's the evidence for that, John? Or are you just butthurt that you thought you were going to sail to victory? You thought the president was going to be just like everybody else and let you get away with all the stuff you've been doing. And then he didn't. And he went for Ken Paxton. The people chose Ken Paxton. And now you've been carved out. And so you know what John Cornyn's doing? This is the ultimate child move of a cornered deep stater. He's going to hold his... I'm not going to go out and I'm not going to campaign with or endorse the Republican candidate for Senate. The guy who's going to beat me for my job. I'm not going to go out there. I'm not going to do it for the team. I don't care about the party. They don't. Republican in name only. It's no different than Nancy Pelosi. But you can tell she's frazzled and she's ugly. And she did so much stinking harm to not just the Democratic Party, but to this country. She sat on a complete theatrical production concocted to stop the man that we voted for to make America great again. Chew on that for a while, Democrats. Chew on that. Well, when we come back on the Wendy Bell Radio program, you know, the cataclysmic collapse of Bill Gates' popularity in America tells us the real story of Jeffrey Epstein's disgusting empire, that it's never going to come out. Never going to come out. How do I know that? Harry Enten tells me that without even really saying that. Let's see if you hear it too next on the Wendy Bell Radio Network.

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0: Bill Gates. I have great ire for him. I think he's dirty. I think he's been bad for humanity. I think he's hobnobbed with lifestyles of the rich and famous and has wielded a wand that has destroyed the health in a lot of places. I think his ideas are disgusting. So I don't like the guy, right? But I have to scratch my head and be like, why is Harry Anton doing a video blurb over at CNN about the popularity of Bill Gates? Does anybody out there have one question in the world that Bill Gates was doing things he shouldn't have done against his wife with people that Jeffrey Epstein was hooking him up with, right? Does anybody out there think that he is just a man wrongly accused? I don't think so. But people are not buying his story that he, in fact, was being a victim of Jeffrey Epstein. That's a story he told Congress yesterday. He says that Jeffrey Epstein, in fact, Bill Gates said this, that Jeffrey Epstein was trying to blackmail him. Right, right. So I want you to hear Harry Anton. He says, you know what? Bill Gates once was America's darling, but now people really don't like him. I don't know what happened. Really? This is what he's talking about? I wonder why. Listen.
1: Bill Gates' net favorability. Back in 2018, there was perhaps no other American who was as popular as Bill Gates was. His net favorability rating was plus 74 points. But look where it was by 2025. Way down. What is that? That is a nearly 70-point drop way down there to just plus 6 points. And I've seen some non-Ipsos polling. These are Ipsos. I've seen some non-Ipsos polling to suggest that now Bill Gates' net favorability rating is now negative in the United States of America. Quite the steep decline. Decline from being one of the most well-liked Americans back in 2018 when he was 74 points on the positive side of the ledger.
0: Okay, so I don't think we're ever going to get the truth about Epstein. I don't think we're ever going to find out the people who were doing disgusting things that they ought not have been, because I think it would rattle the Supreme Court. I think you'd see people from the Supreme Court on that list. I think some of the highest people in government, in Hollywood, in politics, in media, in all of this. I think we would all be like, what? And I believe that there is a deep state cabal that would never let it happen. Ever, ever, ever. The same way I don't believe we're ever, ever, ever going to learn about the UFOs. You're going to get some drip, drip, drip, but you're not going to get the story. You're not going to get the meat and potatoes. Even though a majority, overwhelming majority of all political classes, all of us, all demographics want this information. Harry says 3/4 of all adults say this Epstein saga and cover-up have dramatically lowered their opinions of and trust in America's political and business leaders. Curious poll question. Listen.
1: I think that this is just part of a larger story, and it just is part of a larger story, any association with Jeffrey Epstein. Take a look here. Say the Epstein file says lowered your trust in political and business leaders. You get the rare trifecta here. A majority of Republicans, 67%, independents, 73%, 86% of Democrats, 75% of all adults, a clear majority. You know, when I get off of air and I talk to people in the quote-unquote real world, the Epstein files is consistently brought up, and they believe it is part of just a larger story in which business leaders and political leaders are far less trusted than before.
0: Do you really need Harry Anton to tell you this? This is as obvious as 83-84% of us want only American citizens with proof of ID and citizenship to vote in our elections. This is one of those no-brainer things. And you can take swings at that pinata all day long. They're never going to let your bat connect. Ever. It tells you everything. It's a party, guys, and you're not invited. But you are the one in charge of the catering. Finally, Harry says 9/10 of Americans, 9 out of 10 American citizens absolutely believe there is a two-tiered system in this country of justice, of rules, of permissibility. And you know what? 9 out of 10 of us think it really stinks.
1: Oh, it's part of this rich and powerful that they can get away with stuff. Take a look here. Epstein files show that powerful people are rarely held accountable. Again, the rare trifecta, 82% of Republicans, 80% of independents, 90% of Democrats, 84% of all adults. As I said, the Epstein files sort of matches what people believe out there, which is the rich and powerful can get away with stuff that other people simply put can't.
0: And that's common sense. We all know that. We felt that. We saw that in live living color over the last 5 years when they locked us up, shut down mom and pop stores, and allowed the big conglomerate companies to continue operating, where they wouldn't let you go to church, but you could go get porn, right? Where you couldn't go to the barber shop, but if you wanted to get, you know, beer or a handle of liquor, have at it. Just make sure you stand 6 feet away from the person at the register, because that's going to fix everything. The scary part about these, looking at Harry and what he's talking about from 30,000 feet, it's not what he's talking about, it's what he's showing us. That President Trump isn't the tip of the iceberg. There is a whole network that is operating in the shadows that controls what is going on. I don't know about you guys. I didn't vote for them. I don't want them. I just don't know what it's going to take. What is it going to take to flush these people out and get them the hell out of our way? Because they're the ones who really don't want America to be made great again. When we come back on the Wendy Bell Radio program, the biggest stain on the Democrat brand is how they used and abused this one group of people. And none of you will disagree with me on that. Who they are next on the Wendy Bell Radio Network.

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0: part to the Wendy Bell Radio program. I'm gonna tell you out of the gates that this is one of those stories that I, like I'm sure a lot of you, have purposely scrolled past on my social media feeds. Because there are some stories that are just so disturbing that if we put them away for a while, we can stave off what it's going to make us feel like. And there is no pushing it off. This is the story. And the story is, we have to save the kids. We have to rescue and find hundreds of thousands of missing children from around the world who came into this country because they were invited. They were incentivized. They were told, come. Yes, this is the time. And then they were lost. And they were processed. I think cattle are probably processed more humanely than the world's children. Some of whom were put with monsters. Some who are being raped and abused as we speak. This president wants to find the kids. He doesn't just want to. He demands that we find the children. If there is not something that we can kumbaya around, join hands, put aside the differences, and unite behind, if there is one thing, it is this thing. It is protecting the most precious resource any country has, and that is its babies. So yesterday, DHS Secretary Mark Wayne Mullen, I believe, gave the best, not performance, because that makes it sound theatrical, and it's not. He proved to me why Donald Trump's chose him to be the new HHS secretary. DHS secretary, rather. And I want you to hear this. Because the Department of Homeland Security yesterday announced something huge. That the Trump administration has found 146,000 migrant children who were lost under Joe Biden. And let me give you a little backstory before you hear from the secretary himself. Department of Homeland Security Secretary Mark Wayne Mullen announced Thursday that the Trump administration has located 146,000 unaccompanied migrant children who were trafficked into the United States during the Biden administration and subsequently lost. 146,000 have been found. That's the population of Syracuse, New York. Think about that. If every single person in Syracuse, New York was lost and then found, that is exactly what happened. That's what the Trump administration's been doing for the last 2 years. While Democrats and progressives have called Trump a Nazi and a rapist, fill in the blank. During a news conference at the DOJ with Todd Blanche and other top Trump administration officials, Mullen credited a joint effort between DHS, ICE, and the Department of Health and Human Services for finding the missing children, which he said the president has made a top priority. But there is a staggering number. And I want to remind you of something. The HHS secretary, excuse me, DHS, I'm getting it all confused, I beg your pardon, DHS secretary, under Joe Biden, who's running for governor of California. This is the guy who lost the kids. And this is the guy that Democrats want to be the governor of California. And I want you to consider that. What if it was your child? Do you think Javier Becerra would look for your child when he lost 450,000 of them in 4 years? I want you to just think about that. When you hear Mark Wayne Mullen set up what this press conference was about yesterday and drop some absolutely stunning numbers.
1: You know, I tell people that I haven't quit smiling since I've been Secretary of Department of Homeland Security, but I have to take that back because when we start digging into these cases and you start hearing the absolute horrific things that took place underneath the Biden administration, under true neglect at best and criminal at worst, to allow 450,000 kids to go missing throughout this country. President Trump has made it a point to go find these kids. And because of our partnership with HHS and DOJ, Department of Homeland Security, truly using the best of the best, which the Democrats sometimes want to demonize, because a lot of times this is ICE, this is HSI, this is CBP. These individuals that the Democrats seem to want to defund, but because of President Trump, we finally funded them for 3 years, we're able to push and go find these kids. We found 146,000 kids so far. 146,000 kids. We still have nearly 300,000 missing.
0: So they found Syracuse, but the population of Pittsburgh is still missing. 450,000 children. I don't know what to say about that. I know that anybody who was a part of that failure, who let children go to unvetted sponsors, who raped them and tortured them and made them do terrible jobs and robbed them of their childhood, that is disqualifying. And anybody with whose fingerprints are anywhere near this tragic story should be run out of town permanently, deported. You are not worthy because of what you did to those kids. You failed those kids, Mr. Becerra. Mark Wayne Mullen continues and he says something that I'm sorry that I have to share with you, because it is not okay to be willfully blind about the human trafficking of children. Listen.
1: Some of these kids claim that they were raped 600 to 700 times. I don't care who you are. I don't care if you have kids, if you don't have kids. I don't care if you're a liberal, you're independent, you're a Democrat, you're a Republican. If you can't stand for law enforcement to go find these kids, who are you? Who are you? Every leader should understand what's going on. And do you know where we're finding the most of them? Sanctuary cities. Because they know they're safe. That's why they're called sanctuary cities. Because of President Trump's leadership, we're going into those sanctuary cities. We have mayors like Mondami in New York who want to say, you're not welcome. As the mayor, he knows what's happening on the streets. He knows who he's harboring, and at this point, in abating. By saying that we can't go operate, we're going to. We're going to go find the worst of the worst. We're going to rescue as many kids as we possibly can. We're going to enforce our nation's laws, and we're going to right the wrongs that the Biden administration turned a blind eye to.
0: And think about the pawns in the Democrats' pushback against Border Patrol and ICE. Think about Alex Pretty. Think about Renee Good. They died protesting the people, the men and women, who are going to find the children who the Biden administration lost. Do you think they know that? I guarantee you they don't. That's not what Indivisible or Crowds on Demand or what have you. It's not what they teach you. They just teach you that Trump is bad. And they're going after people and they're rounding up people who are dark-skinned. What racists! And they're going to go in and they're going to drag them away from people and kids are going to cry and it's going to be horrible. Stop! ICE! And that's not even close to what's going on. Those agents are going in to save children. How is it that Democrats are always on the darkest, dirtiest side of everything? We can't come together, you mean that? To rally around children? What kind of monster knows what is going on and doesn't just allow it to continue? But that is part of the sham, smokescreen, fury, protests outside this ICE detention center. They're the ones who whip up the ants and shake the jar. Those are the people who hop on planes that you pay for to travel to El Salvador to meet with a gang-banging, human-trafficking dirtbag who roughed up his wife. These are the people Democrats rally around. Don't you think that's disqualifying? And then Acting Attorney General Todd Blanche stood up. And I like him. The more I pay attention to him, the more I like him. Some woke reporter babe in the room at this press conference doesn't hear 450,000. She takes umbrage with the evidence. What kind of evidence is there going on that these children are missing? That's a big charge. Todd Blanche responds in a heartbeat.
2: You can insert whatever word you want. I said encourage. If you know there's a problem and you're in a position of leadership to stop it and you don't stop it, what word should I use? I mean, I use the word encouraged. If it isn't as if this was a single day problem. You have a situation that happened over a number of years. They knew it was happening. It was brought to their attention. It was happening. And they didn't do anything to stop it. As a matter of fact, when you look at the end of 2024, and there were 300,000, like, you just think in your mind that number, and that number of young children, and then we had no idea where they were in this country.
0: And you're worried about my use of the word encourage, that the Biden administration encouraged.

encouraged children to come into this country. And she took umbrage with that. Not with, oh my gosh, 450,000 missing children. Oh my gosh, we've rescued 126,000. Not, oh my gosh, we still have 300,000 more to find. But semantics. Some people will not be safe, ladies and gentlemen. We've got to save the children. When we come back on the Wendy Bell Radio Program, I finally got my head straightened out. HHS, former HHS Secretary Becerra, who wants to be governor of California. Let's remember his role in hurting the world's children next.

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0: radio program. So, as HHS Secretary under Joe Biden, and we've heard people say he was ineffective, people didn't like him, he wasn't a leader. Javier Becerra was a zero. But beyond a zero, he wasn't a zero. He was a negative force in the lives of hundreds of thousands of children from around the world. I want to know what happened. What happened to us where we stopped protecting the world's most precious? I mean, honestly, I would do this. If I could intervene on the behalf of a child, my child, your child, someone's kid, to save their life, and it cost me mine, I believe I'm telling you the truth when I tell you I would do it. My life years, 56, I would sacrifice that for an 8-year-old, 4-year-old. Where is that mechanism? Where did it go? Is honestly making money and grifting off of kids more important than just being a good human being? Becerra's role in the loss of nearly 500,000 children from around the world, to me, is completely disqualifying for Javier Becerra to even be anywhere near the gubernatorial race, let alone the front runner of it. Please, do you really think that Californians were hot and bothered for that guy? That guy who couldn't answer questions. In fact, I remember in 2024, Burgess Owens with then HHS Secretary Javier Becerra was asked about the New York Times reporting about 85,000 migrant kids. The number was 85,000 at the time. It wasn't 450,000, it was 85,000 migrant kids that HHS lost. This is what Burgess Owens said.
1: Ms. Secretary, I hadn't planned on going this direction, but I can't help it at this point. We just had one of my colleagues talk about some of the evil that's happening at our border. There's no longer a rapid DNA test as of June of 2023 because of the Biden administration, which means we can no longer tie children coming across the border with the people bringing across the border. There's reports of 85,000 children being lost. So far, the best you can give us is that they're not lost, it's just the people are not answering the phone. We're now hearing about children being used and reused, going back and forth to the border because of the cartel. We're talking about slavery, rape, abuse of children, stealing of children. You say that if this was your child, you'd do everything they could to stop it. What about other people's children? How can you remain part of an administration that allows this evil to happen?
0: Do you want to know how Becerra responded? Well, here you go.
2: Congressman, if I could just, in 5 seconds, just respond. Yes. If 85,000 children were lost, you, me, everyone in this room would have taken action. That number is inaccurate. That's not a statistic that's real.
1: So what is the real number? How many have been lost?
2: That's the thing. They're not lost. They're
1: just not answering the phone. In other words, the sponsor did not answer the phone.
2: Well, Congress did not give anyone.
1: Okay, let me just say this. When you leave it, you give it to a sponsor. They do not answer the phone. You don't know where those kids are. They are lost. Let's just keep. If you don't know where they are, you don't have their address. You can't go and pick them up. You can't look do a welfare. They are lost. Okay, with that.
0: Owens interrupts him when he says Congress didn't give us the authority to track them down. Wait, what? Would you let a drug dealer babysit your child? Would you let a gang-banging human trafficker babysit your daughter or take her to dinner? Would you ever in a million years? No, sir, you wouldn't. And you want to get in some semantics back and forth with us? Of course, this is the same man whom Democrats have put the eggs in the basket for. The same man who in 2022 scolded his HHS staffers for not moving the migrant kids out of the shelter fast enough and placing them with sponsors. Whomever, get it done. This is how an assembly line is supposed to work. Why isn't it? Say what?
3: If Henry Ford had seen this in his plans, he would have never become famous and rich. This is not the way you do an assembly line. And kids aren't widgets, I get it. but we can do far better than this.
0: Kids aren't widgets. I get it. You know, I hope Steve Hilton's campaign pays close attention to this program, because on a daily basis, we're giving him fodder out the flippin' wazoo of reason 11 billion why Javier Becerra should be disqualified from any kind of office, let alone the top spot in a state the Democrats are so desperate to burn down. Hour three of the Wendy Bell Radio program on tap, indefensible, and yes, disqualifying. Did you hear what they're doing about Carmelo Anthony and Austin Metcalf's twin brother? Oh boy, next.

0: From the Zoom Tan Studios in Naples, go from pale to perfect in minutes. This is WGUF Marco Island, Naples.
1: This hour from Town Hall, I'm Mary Rose. Pakistan says a deal to end the Iran war is imminent.
2: Pakistani Prime Minister Shehbaz Sharif says a deal to end the war in Iran is closer than ever before, and he expects it to be finalized within 24 hours. He says Pakistan is preparing for an electronic signing of the agreement to be followed by technical level talks next week. Meanwhile, Iran state-run TV says funeral ceremonies for former Iranian Supreme Leader Ayatollah Ali Khamenei will be in July between the 4th and the 9th. Khamenei was killed by the U.S. and Israel in the opening attack of the war in February. He's succeeded by his son, Mojtaba. I'm Donna Warder.
1: A recent Senate hearing on COVID-19 vaccines and alleged attacks on scientific publications shed light on skepticism toward pandemic-era public health institutions. Wisconsin Senator Republican Ron Johnson telling the Salem Radio Network his investigation shows there was a massive FDA and CDC cover-up regarding the safety of COVID vaccines on children.
3: And what they told us, this is too noisy, it's simply not working. We're going to use the FDA's empirical Bayesian data mining. That is the algorithm, that is the system that they knew was hiding and masking safety signals. So this is, to me, to my mind, the biggest government scandal in my lifetime.
1: Senator Ron Johnson convened a panel of doctors earlier this month who argued mRNA vaccines may cause cancer and that their research has been systematically suppressed. The iconic Today Show film critic Gene Shalit has died at the age of 100. He was known for his handlebar mustache and bow ties and had been doing that job for four decades before retiring in 2010. More on these stories at townhall.com.
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1: Two female court clerks in Utah sympathetic to illegal aliens are under arrest. Police say Jennifer Joma, 27, and Lauren Kesley Morrow, 26, both of Logan, Utah, have been indicted. The two worked at the Logan City Municipal Justice Center. Correspondent Laura Winters reports.
5: These two women in their 20s are accused of helping an illegal alien evade ICE agents. These clerks are also accused of obstructing immigration proceedings by helping at least one of three other illegal aliens escape out a back door so ICE could not arrest or deport them.
1: The Trump administration is warning more than 500 hospitals to disclose basic cost information, saying hidden pricing drives up costs for American families. Hospitals that fail to comply could face penalties of up to $2 million a year. Officials say stronger enforcement will help patients shop for care and curb runaway health care spending ahead of midterms. Breaking news.
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11: 5, 4, 3, 2, 1. Wendy Bell, America's anchor mom, fighting for America 1 hour at a time. Welcome to the family. She once hosted a 3-hour show in just 15 minutes. She once intimidated the Electoral College to audit itself. Her monologues are so sharp, they're considered a concealed carry weapon. Fact-checker sites routinely issue her a retraction a week in advance. Even her commercial breaks trend on social media. Her freedom of speech has diplomatic immunity. She doesn't just drain the swamp. The swamp has to ask for cab fare. Wendy Bell is the most interesting conservative woman on radio. Keep rumbling, my friends. 3 hours of bold truth and excellence. You've just signed up for the WBR Army. Strap in. This

Live and on the clock, and as always, it is a great joy to be able to spend 3 hours with you. I wake up excited to do this with you every single day, and I want to thank you for that joy. You know, I watched the Carmelo Anthony trial, if you followed this just tragic story.

0: it is right or it is wrong. You are guilty or you are not. And I think those of us who survived O.J. Simpson, and I was working in St. Louis, Missouri, for the NBC station there when that verdict came down. American society should not hold its collective breath because they're worried that a verdict is going to prompt rioting and looting and shooting and crazy madness and excuses and stupid people coming out of the woodwork saying the most disqualifying things. And yet here we are. The evidence proved what the evidence proved. A jury made a decision, and now a young man, who, yes, is black, is going to go to prison for 35 years for stabbing another young man who happened to be white. You can look at that any which way you want. But we have given far too many people in this society a pass for far too long. Well, certain groups of people are going to loot and rob and steal. But what do you expect them to be? They're so oppressed. This is the freaking United States of America. It is the year 2026. The only slaves I know of in this country happen to be lost because they came here unaccompanied as children and then were shipped off to God knows who, to do God knows what. Now, in this Carmelo Anthony case, there's some squawk about the knife he used. On Wednesday, some racially inflammatory comments. The Democrat Representative Jasmine Crockett, always the bottom of the barrel, always saying something stupid, always proving to us that there have to be better candidates who check all of the obligatory boxes that the Democrats need that don't say such dumb stuff. Well, she said something about the knife. Well, I heard it was just a little Swiss Army knife that this guy, Carmelo Anthony, used. A little Swiss Army knife, I can't go into somebody and puncture their heart. Yeah, well, it really wasn't that knife that she was trying to tell you it was. I thought we should probably listen to what she said, and then you can ruminate on it for a minute as I decide how much I dislike most people. Let's go.
1: Was it a switch? I don't know what he had.
2: It was like it seemed like it was a multi-tool, almost like a Swiss Army.
1: Like with like with the little scissors and everything and whatever. So it was small. Well, I would argue the size of it alone, you wouldn't even think it's a deadly weapon.
3: And this guy had it in the bag.
1: If it was one of the little, like, I don't know. Like, I do think.
2: Well, that's why he went to his coach and was like, but I don't think I heard him that.
0: So they're arguing that they heard that the knife Carmelo Anthony used to plunge into the heart of Austin Metcalf and kill him in the arms of his twin brother, that it was just one of those little Swiss Army knives. You know, the one that has a toothpick and has a nail file, has the cute little scissors in it. That's not long enough to go into somebody's chest cavity and puncture their arm. Clearly it's wrong. It's racist. Or, and then you find out, these idiots flapping their lips, dropping the IQ of the American people another rung. Well, it wasn't just a little Swiss Army knife. It was a 6-in-1 multi-tool knife that's 5 inches by 9 inches by 7.75 inches. That is a large multi-tool knife that killed a young man. This is where we are. Because you don't like the verdict, because the black person was convicted for killing someone, and that someone was white. Now we've got to drum up all of the reason why it was a bad verdict, why the whole system is rigged against him, why, but we need reparations, by golly. The only thing she didn't do is bring out Hank Johnson and his horrible guitar to sing us a song about how Guam might tip over if too many people are on it. This is what we have, ladies and gentlemen, where the Metcalf family, they don't get 35 years from now. They're

doesn't come out of prison alive. He's dead. And did you see them now urinating on Austin Metcalf's grave? There's actually a petition that has been started. This is disqualifying. This is conduct unbecoming. This is a degree of disgusting that does not deserve to be in these United States, I dare say. And I did, because I believe it. There's a petition at change.org to have Austin Metcalf's twin brother, Hunter, arrested and charged with something. I don't really know why. What is it? What exactly? Here we go. Breitbart. Carmelo Anthony supporters launch change.org petition calling for the arrest of Austin Metcalf's brother. Mere hours after the Give, Send, Go fund supporting Carmelo Anthony was unpublished. Nobody, I think, wants to be responsible for crowdfunding for now a convicted murderer. Activists supporting the teen murderer launched a petition calling for the arrest of Austin Metcalf's brother, Hunter. Why doesn't anybody come out and say, you know what? Here's a message to everybody. Don't kill other people. Because if you do, you're going to be found guilty. And you're going to go to prison. And we don't kill. Thou shalt not kill. I don't know. Can we start there before we dip into, oh, it's racially motivated. Oh, he's got the hands of justice just squeezed another black person. No. We're so tired of that. You know, I didn't see race until you forced me to see race, until you campaigned on race, and you told me how racist I was because it was my privilege. I was so privileged and so blinded by it, I didn't even know what a racist I was. Do you know how absolutely stupid and insulting that is? Well, you've insulted enough of us that we're done. How about you don't kill people? Can we start with that? As a member of the black community in America, the ongoing injustices we face daily have reached a tipping point, the petition reads. Our community is fed up with the perpetual cycle of violence and discrimination that remains unchecked by a justice system that too often turns a blind eye to our plight. I don't even know where you want to begin with that. This is, again, a product of the Democratic Party. Remember in the 1960s? Black couples, married black couples, outnumbered whites. And then what happened? Oh, all of these causes came out. All of the justice stuff. Abortion became, you don't have to have that baby, just get rid of it. Leading to an all-out slaughter of the black community. Carve dad out of the mix. Make mom have to work multiple jobs to support her children, who then are home unattended. To do what? Get into trouble. Where are the values? You know where values come from? A lot of them? Dads. And the threat of having your ass whooped. That's where that comes from. Do you know who teaches a young man thou shalt not kill? Probably his dad, by example. And you know who's been carved out of the black family? Fathers. I think it's absolutely despicable that we have to even talk about such a story. It's a disgrace that a family will not see their child for 35 years. But there's another family not far across town that would give everything they have to see their son again. When we come back on the Wendy Bell Radio program, nothing says happy birthday, America, like burning something into the grass on the National Mall. Did you see this? Oh, yeah. Next on the Wendy Bell Radio Network.

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Our relationship is based on trust, right? And I know how precious that is. 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Look, I had no clue about precious metal investing until I sat down and talked with the guys there. 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
1: Welcome back to the Wendy Bell Radio Program. I don't know if you guys seen, if you've been watching. I don't even know what I just said. I just sounded like Joe Biden. What? I don't know if you've been following any of the live cameras that have given us some time lapses. We showed you the one yesterday of the Lincoln Memorial reflecting pool that's been redone. The big, what is it? What fight is it? What's going on, Brock? Why is this such
2: a big deal?
1: That's
2: a UFC. That's Dana White.
1: Right. And so everybody and his brother wants to come. Who's going to be fighting in it? Do we know who the people are yet?
2: I don't know.
1: Okay.
2: Hopefully, like, maybe Nancy Pelosi and Chuck Schumer. That would be worth watching. That's a pay-per-view there.
1: That's a ticket I would pay for. So they're sprucing up the Capitol. They're sprucing up Washington, D.C. for this grand celebration of America's 250th birthday. And, of course, this has to happen. It's just, it's so disappointing. I can't imagine being so obsessed about resisting Trump, hating Trump, destroying Trump, taking down Trump, impeaching Trump. I mean, this is all that the Democrats are working on. Hopeful to take back the House so that they can get into another 2 years of endless hearings and impeachments of a president who loves America. Well, did you hear what was carved into the National Mall grass days before President Trump's birthday event? His birthday Sunday. The number is 8647. Happy birthday. Go out and kill the president. Honestly, who does this? In what world? Like, to be people who do things like this, who openly call for the elimination of a sitting president, right? And burn into the grass those digits. That's not just a joke to you. That's a commitment. That's a very loud signal that you're one of those people who's not going to be saved. I'm sorry. The number's 8647, found carved into a section of grass on the National Mall yesterday, just days before those huge crowds are expected to gather in D.C. for a UFC event scheduled on President Donald Trump's birthday. Live webcam footage from the grass showed the numbers cut into a large patch of discolored grass east of the World War II Memorial. East of the World War II Memorial. Officials have not determined when the markings were made. Photographs of the National Mall taken on June 5th did not show the numbers. This is kind of interesting. Like, nobody really saw it. You couldn't really see it from ground level. But then on Thursday afternoon, it's interesting, the U.S. Army Golden Knights, they're obviously going to be performing. They're going to have some, you know, they're going to jump out of the plane and come down, and they're going to land right there at the White House on Sunday. So they're like, all right, let's go up and do a trial run. And as they're parachuting in, they see what's being burned into the grass, 8647. Park police spokesperson said authorities have not determined what caused the grass damage, but they've collected samples for testing, blah, blah, blah. The Department of the Interior condemned the incident as deranged vandalism. Isn't so much, though, of what the left is all about. Do I know that's a Democrat who did that? No. I don't have evidence of that, but I can tell you I'm going to go against putting my money on a conservative. What is it about President Trump? Is it the 24-hour news cycle of 95 to 98% negative news coverage? Is it media outlets that demand we respect them and their storied pasts that flushed their reputations down the toilet by selectively editing Donald Trump from January 6th to make it sound like he was encouraging people to go riot? Was it them trying to make Kamala Harris sound educated, believable, or even remotely presidential? What is it? What is it that creeps into the mind of people who wake up and their day isn't about going out and doing something extraordinary or leaving their mark on their neighbors, doing something special to lift up somebody else? It's not to go out there and do the unthinkable and work harder and achieve more and push those bounds. No, their wake up is to go and destroy Donald Trump. That's baked into the fabric. They answer the battle cries online by Indivisible. Show up, we'll pay you. Just take these signs that we had instantly printed. Take these talking points and go stand at this corner. And we'll pay you for that. It's all manufactured. Do you think the person or the people who decided to drop whatever killed the grass on the National Mall into an 8-6 and a 4-7 calling for exactly what James Comey called for with that weird seashell pattern on the beach, right? They act as though they're stupid. They behave as though they're untouchable. And I'm here to tell you, I'm freaking tired of that. Aren't you? We got a great good news story coming up, you guys. It's a very sweet story. It's going to instill some hope in you that not all schools are ruining America's children. Plus, Graham Plattner's Nazi tattoo story. Yeah, it just got a whole lot worse. Is that possible? Yeah, actually, it is. And I'll explain how next on the Wendy Bell Radio Network.

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0: Welcome back to the Wendy Bell Radio Program. You know, the whole theme today, and I think you've probably caught on to it, is this whole idea of disqualifying. There's certain behavior that should disqualify you from polite society. There's certain behavior that should disqualify you from serving in the nation's capital. There's certain kinds of behavior that should disqualify you from even thinking that you should run for office. Yeah, but all that Graham Plattner doesn't care about, neither do the Democrats, which is so freaking weird. Isn't it so weird when you hear one of their narratives unravel and everybody and his brother is like, wait a minute, weren't these the people who were all about Me Too? These folks who were all about get Brett Kavanaugh. You see, I'm going to tell you, Gorsuch. I'm going to tell you, Kavanaugh. Right? You guys know the story. This Graham Plattner guy is everything that's wrong with disqualifying candidates who we're supposed to hold our noses for and push across the finish line. And he already was pushed across the primary finish line in Maine, and it's kind of scary. So the New York Post pushes a story forward today. I gotta hear this. Graham Plattner cheated on his fiancée and bragged the Nazi tattoo was a reminder that U.S. was the evil bad guy. That's what a former lover of his tells the New York Post. Now, everything kind of hearsay until it's not, because this gal has text messages, right? So she's got some proof. This ain't good. But for the Democrats, remember, we'd do anything. We'll push anything. We'll get anybody across the finish line. Doesn't matter who they are. I don't know. I don't like that. Do you? Maine Senate candidate or nominee, Graham Plattner kept his hideous Nazi tattoo to remind himself, quote, the U.S. was the evil bad guy overseas, according to an ex-girlfriend with whom he cheated on his fiancée in 2021. The left-wing streamer who spoke to the Post is the second woman to say that Plattner knew about the fascist origin of his skull and crossbones tattoo, despite his claims that he didn't realize it was a Third Reich symbol until, last fall, I had no idea. What? Her assertions were backed up by texts reviewed by the Post that she'd sent to her mom in September of 2025, in which she blasted him for his Nazi tattoo, his small hoo-ha, and claims that he tarnished her reputation by using her to step out on his fiance. Well, the woman also offered allegations that Plattner cheated on a second partner before his current wife, a now ex-fiance he was engaged to around that time. Now, is this all disqualifying to you? It is to me. It's not to the Democrats. They knew damn well what Eric Swalwell was all about. They knew what Hunter Biden was doing. He was legit human trafficking prostitutes from Europe to have like 3-day benders at hotels with him. Do we act surprised that this guy is going to be okay for the Democrats to vote for and to get behind? As a person who's a leftist, this woman wrote, I immediately looked at him and asked him, is that that tattoo? I think it is. And he told me he'll hold this wait forever bravado sob story about how it was, but he decided to keep it as a reminder that the United States was the evil bad guy overseas. Do you want a guy who served in the U.S. military, something happened to him, who thought the U.S. were the bad guys? You want that guy as a sitting United States senator who's going to be on committees making decisions, who clearly hates America? What? Better not take a peek at the Nazi tattoo on his chest, the woman wrote in another message to a pal. I mean, it's absolutely ridiculous. She also included a screenshot of an image of Plattner on a boat showing off oysters, dated June 15th, 2021, not far from his hometown, Bell Harbor, Maine. Plattner had told the woman someone in his military leadership had suggested that the whole crew get the skull and crossbones tattoo because he was a military history buff, the woman said. She said she met Plattner on Tinder and asked with or texted with him for months before dating him in 2021 when she moved to Maine for work. Can you imagine seeing that guy now all of a sudden climbing through all the highest echelons of suck in the Democratic Party to clinch the nomination as the Democrat candidate for Senate? What? Right? So what's even more wild is listening to these Democrat hacks. Literally, Jews on TV twisting themselves in knots to justify their support of this guy. Well, Me Too. Yeah, we're all about Me Too. His Me Too, it's kind of different. There are gradations, apparently, of actionable behavior if you're a man against a woman, right? And this woman, whose last name, well, her name is Jody Cantor. She's of the New York Times. And she's sitting on a CNN panel yesterday. She's like, you know what? This case, it's really not a Me Too story. So, yeah, we don't really get that vibe. It's different than that. So, really, it's okay. This is how they sell it on television to their minions. Listen.
1: Well, let's talk about what they may or may not be willing to overlook. The accusations against Graham Plattner are not classic Me Too accusations. They're not about a boss and a young female employee being subjected to sexual advances. They were mostly made in the context of consensual relationships. There are these like very sensational texts about sex. There are allegations from former girlfriends that are not, the way my colleagues reported them, were not like classic abuse allegations. No. They were mostly like, being his boyfriend gave me a view into him and I did not like what I saw. His character was scary. He had this Nazi tattoo, etc. There was one allegation of crossing a line physically. But I think that means that these are pretty different accusations than, say, the ones that President Trump faced. And of course, in the Access Hollywood tape, President Trump bragged about grabbing women against their will. And so I think it speaks to the kind of confusion of the long post-Me Too moment in which like gender-related accusations get bundled together, but they're actually very different.
0: I mean, can you even get a load of that? That's absolutely mind-bending. That's not dissimilar to what somebody, look, this might sound like a stretch, but if you're going to make justifications and you're going to carve out detours for your guy, then you're probably somebody who thinks, you know, medical assistance in dying is compassionate health care, right? Take this pill. You can't pay your rent. I know things are a little tough right now. I get it. Just kill yourself. I mean, it's cool. Nobody's looking. What? Every single time you're offered an option, which way will they go? Will they go where everybody in Realville is? Where things are still right and wrong? Irrespective of skin color? Or are we going to choose the path of the best candidate with the best ideas? Or we're going to hold our nose for the guy that might kind of win because we're going to try to stick it to Trump? We don't care. Are we going to choose the path of the governor candidate who's responsible for literally losing almost 500,000 of the world's children? Or are we going to choose that path? Or are we going to finally come together and be like, yo, I don't know where we've been, but it's the wrong path now. They're on the elevator going south, ladies and gentlemen. And this whole Plattner thing is proof of it. I don't know about you. I don't know if I've needed it more than I need it right now.

0: Steve Hartman. You know, he's on the road with good news today. He's taking us to northern New Jersey, where one high school's tradition, a mandatory hiking experience, teaches so much more than just the love of nature.
1: Newark, New Jersey is no national park. For many, the only sights are the bumpers ahead. The only hikes at the whim of a walk sign. And yet here, of all places, we found a high school, St. Benedict's Prep, that requires students to step way outside their urban comfort zone.
2: Well,
1: school administrator Glenn Cassidy.
3: You take a bunch of inner city kids who've never been out hiking or camping. You send them down the Appalachian Trail for 5 days without any adult supervision.
2: Some adult supervision. There might be some insurance companies watching right now. But yeah, the teams generally hike independently.
3: Safe to say you're the only school in America doing this?
2: I'm willing to put money on that, yes.
1: The program is a mandatory rite of passage for all freshmen who start training in early spring with exercise and team building. Then they're broken into smaller units with a captain, a camp specialist, navigators, cooks, and medics. Each kid trained in a specialty, but none of them know everything they need to survive.
4: We'll learn how to work together in different ways and finish the task at hand.
2: Yeah, the idea is that they have to rely on one another. The only way we can get through this is if we work together and make it there.
1: The 55-mile trek is now a 52-year tradition at St. Benedict's. And they do it shine or rain. In fact, the administration actually prefers rain.
2: When life gets difficult, it's something you can refer back to. You know, there's a lot of rainy days in life.
4: Yeah, last night was rough. It's so wet and cold.
5: Did you sleep?
4: Yeah, I slept. Even dreamed.
5: What'd you dream?
4: That my mom was coming to pick me up, but she never took me home. It was a crazy dream.
1: In a world of helicopter parenting, this school still makes kids rise on their own. And when they do,
6: yo, you see this car?
1: It is quite a sight.
7: Look at the view. Show them the view.
4: Oh, my God. It's beautiful right now, man. I'm feeling so joyful. Oh, my God. It's nice.
1: After 5 days of ups and downs,
8: we had our rough times.
1: The kids cross this bridge and officially become sophomores.
9: Oh, yeah.
10: Good job. I'm proud of you.
1: Some of the hikers come away bruised. All are weary. Their shoes will never be the same. But neither will they. Which, of course, was the real destination all along. Steve Hartman on the Appalachian Trail in northern New Jersey.
0: I mean, how many which ways do you love that? It's not hard to think outside the box. It's not hard to engage particularly young men. I love it. I love good news. I love your bad jokes. We got them on tap, printed out, and ready to go next on the Wendy Bell Radio Network.

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0: program, you know, if you are a frequent flyer, this is our favorite time of the week. If you're new, oh boy, buckle up.
1: Ladies and gentlemen, I just flew in from New York and boy, my arm's tired. I'm joking, of course. Anywho, welcome to the Comedy Club. Won't you give it up to Wendy and Brock for Bad Joke Friday?
0: So, as always, the first joke comes from our good friend, Dr. Richard Rafferty at the Disc Institute of Pittsburgh. And it goes like this. A pig walks into a bar and orders 10 beers. And after drinking all of them, the bartender asks if he needs to know where the bathroom is. And the pig replies, no, I wee-wee-wee-wee-wee all the way home. So stupid.
2: That's what makes it funny.
0: I know.
2: I got a new pen that can write underwater.
0: Okay.
2: Yeah, it can write other words too.
0: Oh my gosh. A dying man called his three best friends to his bedside. His priest, his doctor, and his lawyer. And he told them, I've sold everything I've owned except the suit I will be buried in. All my bills are settled, including funeral, doctors, and hospital. I ended up with $3 million and divided it into three piles of cash. They were put into three briefcases by my bed. Well, I say you can't take it with you, but I'm going to. I have no family. And I want each of you to take a briefcase, place it in the coffin with me, if you would, after I'm dead. We'll all agree to, and the man died the next day. Ugh. After the funeral, the three stopped at a bar to have a drink to their departed friend. And the priest said, you know, usually I hear confessions, but I have one to make. I put an empty case in that coffin. I know, right? The church needed a lot of repairs, and some of the flock were in dire need. The doctor then admitted to placing an empty case in the coffin also. I donated the money to the hospital. They're building this new wing. They're going to name it for our buddy and doing research, curing cancer, all that. The lawyer drew back and said, I am shocked. You are professionals, and you gave a dying man your promise to fulfill his final wish. Shame on both of you. The priest and the doctor, with hushed voices, asked, you mean to say that you put that $1 million in the coffin? The lawyer replied, my check was good for every cent of it. I don't know if it was worth it, but we'll see.
2: Oh,
0: I tried.
2: My. Why did the computer show up to show up late to work?
0: Why?
2: It had a hard drive.
0: Bruce Lee had a brother who was a vegetarian. You know what his name was? Broccoli.
2: Oh, God. Oh, jeez. Every weekend I say to myself, John, you need to stop drinking beer.
0: Oh.
2: Luckily, my name isn't John.
0: Oh, my gosh. A movie theater was robbed of $1,000 last night. The thieves stole a large popcorn, a combo meal, and a box of milk duds.
2: That's about how much it cost. A wealthy, well-dressed man sees a beautiful woman on the street. He approaches her, and conversation goes as following. Hello, you are so beautiful. Will you have sex with me for $1 million? Wow, that's bold. Surprise. She thinks for a few seconds, smiles, and says, yeah, sure. He said, will you have sex with me for $10?
0: Wow.
2: She gasps in anger and he says, no, what kind of girl do you think I am? He responds with, that's already been established. Now it's just a matter of price.
0: Oh, my goodness. Oh, my God. You're such a man. Just released my own fragrance. No one in the car seemed to like it.
2: The Bernie Sanders drinking game.
0: Uh-oh.
2: Whenever Bernie talks about free stuff, chug someone else's beer.
0: There's it. That's exactly right. As I got off the elevator, the operator said, have a good day, son. I said, don't call me son. You're not my dad. He replied, maybe not, but I did bring you up.
2: Oh, gosh.
0: I know.
2: Husband says, I want you to have this bracelet. It was my grandmother's.
0: Aww.
2: The wife says, why does it say do not resuscitate?
0: Oh, my goodness. What kind of pants does a ghost hunter wear? Well, just a pair of normal jeans.
2: Oh, God.
0: Thank you.
2: That was horrible.
0: It was bad.
2: How are birthdays like margaritas?
0: I don't know.
2: The more you have, the less you care.
0: A woman says to a man, what do you say when a man falls off of a boat? Man says, you say man overboard. And she says, well, what do you say when a woman falls off a boat? Man says, full steam ahead.
2: Yeah, right.
0: Oh, that's terrible.
2: Do you know why women prefer diamonds from the ground over lab-grown diamonds?
0: Huh.
2: They prefer digging up small stuff from the past and making it a big deal out of it.
0: A friend of mine was kidnapped by a group of mimes. They did unspeakable things to him. I know. Sorry. Really? I know. It's usually better than that, but I love you guys. Thanks for being a part of the program. Let's do it again on Monday, shall we? Take care. Love you guys. Peace.

0: From the Zoom Tan Studios in Naples, go from pale to perfect in minutes. This is WGUF Marco Island, Naples.
1: London with more on this developing story.
2: Pakistan's Prime Minister said on Saturday that a deal is closer than ever before and is expected to be signed in the next 24 hours, followed by technical level talks next week. Part of the deal includes provisions for Iran's nuclear program. Iran's foreign minister has said that terms of the dealing with the program would be finalized in the 60 days after the initial agreement is signed. Iran's nuclear program has been a key point of division. The US and Israel fear it could lead to an atomic weapon, a main reason their leaders cited for going to war. The deal will also include provisions for opening the Strait of Hormuz, the vital shipping lane that's closure has disrupted global energy supplies.
1: A new analysis suggests President Trump's strategy toward Iran may go beyond diplomacy, aiming at long-term change inside the country. Correspondent Ken Lohrman reports.
3: Supporters say the president's approach uses a mix of economic pressure, diplomacy, and strategic messaging to weaken Iran's regime without immediate military action. Sanctions and oil restrictions are central, designed to strain the economy and potentially spark internal unrest. While publicly framed as pursuing a deal, the broader plan, they believe, may reflect a calculated push for regime change over time. Ken Lohrman reporting.
1: A woman has been critically injured by a shark off a popular Sydney beach. The attack happened Saturday morning at Koji Beach. Lifeguard Charlie Virko was nearby on his paddleboard and rescued the 35-year-old woman who suffered serious leg and arm injuries. Bystanders, including an off-duty doctor, helped apply tourniquets. She was flown to a hospital in critical condition. More on these stories at townhall.com.
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1: Republican Senator Marsha Blackburn of Tennessee says Democrats and some Republicans are standing in the way of getting the Save America Act passed. So she's looking to create a way to break the legislation apart and get sections of it passed immediately.
5: The Democrats are standing in the way because they have worked overtime making illegal legal, opening the border, shutting down DHS. This is all part of their game. Abolish ICE, which is one of their goals. Defund federal law enforcement, another of their goals.
1: President Trump on Monday called on Senate Majority Leader John Thune to immediately fire Senate Parliamentarian Elizabeth McDonough to clear the way for Senate Republicans to pass the Save America Act, which would require proof of citizenship to register to vote and a photo ID to cast a ballot. Breaking news and analysis at townhall.com.
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1: 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On a Friday, it's a Free Speech Friday. Whatever's on your mind is going to be fair game. If I know something about it, we'll talk about it. If not, we will move on. I feel like Gabby will be mad at me if I don't do this. I do, because when I don't do it, she goes, where's the Friday song? All right, it's Friday. Strings. Come on, horn section.

0: Friday.
1: Thank God it's
0: Friday. Thank God it is Friday.
1: Yes, it is.
0: Friday.
1: Let's go. Thank God it's
0: Friday. Thank God it is Friday.
1: Let's make it a free speech Friday. Bring it.

0: Friday, I decided what we're going to talk about. To turn it up, lock it in, rip off the knobs. Paula, did we decide, can I say rip off the knobs or not?
1: No, you cannot.
0: Okay, I will not say rip off the knobs anymore. Rip off the knobs. I will not say that because for some reason, it's illegal. It is a Friday, 833-JOE-PAGS, 833-563-7247, joepags.com. Scroll down, click on contact. Love to hear from you. Lots of news stories going on this entire week. We covered as many as we could.

0: Tuesday. I guess he'd been on the run. And then he started shooting the place up today. Then he barricaded himself inside of a vet's office, a veterinarian's office, and ended up killing himself. That's what that story was. Again, sadly, one person died. I guess 9 others injured. And then this guy died as well. But I never count that in sort of the victim count because he's an idiot and never should have. Listen, if you're going to kill somebody or kill several people and then you decide that you're going to kill yourself, I don't want you to do any of that stuff. But do me a favor. Do the last part first and then everybody else will be fine. So he's dead. Some guy, Victor Mata Villarreal or something like that, whatever. Either way, no longer with us and good because we'll be a safer place without him. But I saw that story this morning. When I got up, my wife was like, oh, there's a big shooting in Midland. So I looked into it. That's what it ended up being. And I'm glad that he's out of society. I'm really, really sad for those, though, who were directly affected by that. The DNI today, Tulsi Gabbard came out and gave a startling piece of information, posted a video three and a half minutes long, which we will play most of, if not all of, here on the program, because it outlines exactly how badly we were lied to by Fauci and the medical establishment governmentally under Joe Biden. I mean, we were just lied to, man. Gain-of-function research that you and I were paying for. We're talking about bio labs all over the world that are they're funded by American taxpayers. Blows my mind. But I do want to start with sort of a positive story that I intended to get to yesterday, but we simply ran out of time. Mark Wayne Mullen, who is the DHS secretary, came out yesterday and was talking about how many missing illegal alien children have now been found.
1: You know, I tell people that I haven't quit smiling since I've been Secretary of Department of Homeland Security, but I have to take that back because when we start digging into these cases and you start hearing the absolute horrific things that took place underneath the Biden administration, under true neglect at best and criminal at worst, to allow 450,000 kids to go missing throughout this country. President Trump has made it a point to go find these kids.
0: I got to tell you something, man. We were one of the only shows that was highlighting this almost every day. It was 300,000 missing. It was 350,000 missing. Some of them in indentured servitude. We have done our level best to stay on top of this. Because remember, there were about 500 kids that were separated from their families under the first Trump administration. And the left in this country was acting like Trump was ripping children from their parents, ripping babies from the arms of their mother, which, of course, wasn't happening. But under Biden, now Mark Wayne Mullen's saying it's 440-something thousand that were missing, and nobody on the left, nobody in the legacy media was making a big deal out of it. That's why we stayed on top of it, and you were informed by this program and by me the entire time.
1: Because of our partnership with HHS and DOJ, Department of Homeland Security, truly using the best of the best, which the Democrats sometimes want to demonize, because a lot of times this is ICE, this is HSI, this is CBP. These individuals that the Democrats seem to want to defund, but because of President Trump, we finally funded them for 3 years, we're able to push and go find these kids. We found 146,000 kids so far.
0: I mean, 146,000 have been found. And as I said, many of them just being used as free labor. Indentured servitude, many of them sent to the same address, 80, 90 kids in some cases, being sent to the same address, and the DHS under Mayorkas and under Kamala Harris and under Joe Biden didn't put two and two together, because you can't send 80 kids to the same address as if they're all going to be in the same house. That's stupid. So they found 140-some-odd thousand so far, which is great news. They never should have been lost.
1: 146,000 kids. We still have nearly 300,000 missing. We're investigating reports to where some of these kids claim that they were raped 600 to 700 times. I don't care who you are. I don't care if you have kids, if you don't have kids. I don't care if you're a liberal, you're independent, you're a Democrat, you're a Republican. If you can't stand for law enforcement to go find these kids, who are you? Who are you? Every leader should understand what's going on. And do you know where we're finding the most of them? Sanctuary cities. Because they know they're safe. That's why they're called sanctuary cities. Because of...
0: Can you imagine? I mean, listen, this is common sense. And we've been talking about this for years. Many of you have been saying this.

0: been watching and listening for years. Of course you're going to take them to Sanctuary Cities, because Sanctuary Cities are going to protect the bad guys that have taken these children, who are raping these children, and they don't feel any sort of recourse is going to happen. They're not taking them, you know, to places that will actually uphold the law and work with ICE and CBP. Of course not. That would make it too hard.
1: President Trump's leadership, we're going into those sanctuary cities. We have mayors like Mondami in New York who want to say you're not welcome. As a mayor, he knows what's happening in his own streets. He knows who he's harboring and at this point in abating. By saying that we can't go operate, we're going to. We're going to go find the worst of the worst. We're going to rescue as many kids as we possibly can. We're going to enforce our nation's laws. We're going to right the wrongs that the Biden administration turned a blind eye to.
0: 146,000 children have been found. Obviously, there are many more that have to be found. But you have to understand the way that it worked, and still does work if the cartels can get it done. They will take a child from a family in Mexico or anywhere south of the United States of America, the triangle countries, Guatemala, Honduras, El Salvador. They'll take those children and they'll threaten their families. We're taking the child across the border. If you guys dare get in our way, we will kill you, we'll kill them, we'll kill everybody. And then once they take them across the border, then they say, okay, your family now owes us a debt for doing the job of taking you across the border. And the debt is going to be repaid by your son or daughter, who we probably raped on the way here. We're going to make them work for free. They're going to be indentured servants to us. It's modern day slavery. As people are stupidly arguing about 150, 160 years ago, modern day slavery is happening across the border now. And Biden was the best partner the cartels could ever have had. So then you lost 300, 350, 400,000 kids. Now they found 146,000 of them. Many more have to be found because you never pay the debt off. As soon as you say, well, I paid the debt off. I've given you the 5, 6, 7, 8,000 you said I owed you. I've given you that in labor. Nope. Nope, we've decided you owe us another 10. Then you never get out. You just never get out. Which is mind-boggling. Truly. So, I mean, at some point, you have to just put politics aside and say, thank God they found these kids, man. Thank God they found them. Did you know that there were this many that were missing? Did you know that there were this many that we were looking for the entire time? Did you have any idea? Man, I wonder if you realized there was numbers like that. Now, if you're on the left, and I don't hate you because you're on the political left. I just don't think that you're using your brain. But if you're on the left and you were complaining about separating mothers from their children or families or whatever, and you fell for the okey-doke of that one crying kid on the cover of Newsweek or Time that ended up was standing next to her mother's leg and wasn't separated at all? I mean, do you have a better idea? Now, put politics aside. You're happy that 146,000 were found, right? You're unhappy that 300,000 to 400,000 were missing, right? You're unhappy when kids are raped and beaten and forced into slavery, modern-day slavery, right? You're against all that, aren't you? So stop the politics and realize that the administration that you supported was not doing what you thought they were doing. And it was exponentially worse than anything you thought that Trump was doing in his first administration. Not even close. Hands down, not even close. 500 kids was estimated, separated from their families, whatever, under Trump the first time. 400,000 plus missing under Biden. 833-JOE-PAGS, 833-563-7247, joepags.com. 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I'll have that full video with the DNI, Tulsi Gabbard, when we come back, as well as your phone calls on a Free Speech Friday, whatever's on your mind, fair game. If you try to get through this week, and a lot of people get busy signals all week, and listen, I would apologize, but I'm actually glad because a lot of people are listening and they're engaged by what it is that we're doing. But I definitely want to hear from you today. 833-JOE-PAGS, 833-563-7247. Do it now. Got to remind you about this phenomenon of receiving spam text messages, deceptive emails. 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Scammers only text and email you when they have your info to text or email you. 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
8: 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He's constantly traveling. 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Shania, on the other hand, just turned 45. 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
0: 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Do appreciate you stopping by. By the way, Go Spurs Go, it's tomorrow. I think it's 7:30 Eastern, so the local time here, Central Time, it would be 6:30, obviously. But it'll be Game 5, where the Knicks are up 3-1. It should be 2-2. I haven't seen any really good excuses for why the collapse happened the other day. I watched a few sound bites with the coach, Mitch Johnson. I mean, and none of that really made sense to me. The collapse that happened, this was not that the Knicks are better than the Spurs. They're clearly not. This was because some really, really bad mistakes happened. And at some point, hopefully, they got together, you know, it privately away from cameras and said, all right, here's what really happened, and here's what can never happen again. I mean, De'Aaron Fox, great player, like him a lot. He probably made 8 different mental mistakes toward the end of that game, and that doesn't make a lot of sense to me. And he's a veteran. I mean, he's one of the older guys that have been in the league for a while. So hopefully they're going to straighten it out by Saturday, by tomorrow night, pulling for the Spurs for sure, being based in San Antonio, been a Spurs fan for a long time. And one would wonder, and Polo, maybe you've got some insight on this. One would wonder, do we know, I mean, are Tim Duncan and David Robinson spending time with Wemby, trying to show him the ropes the way that it goes? You'd have to imagine that they are, right?
9: I don't know. I know that for a while he was training with Hakeem Olajuwon. I mean, that's one of the best guys to learn from, for sure.
0: Well, here's something that'll blow your mind. He was also training with Jamal Crawford. I'm like, why? The guy's like 6'6 and a guard. I didn't understand that one.
9: I think it was for his ball handling skills and stuff like that.
0: Do you need the big man to handle the ball better? I don't think so. I think you catch the ball and dunk it.
9: I think he wants to be everything.
0: Listen, when you're 7'4, be who you are. You know what I mean? Yeah. I mean, if you're Allen Iverson and you're like 6'1 and you're still an incredible star in the league, I get it. That's because you learned everything. You needed all those skills. If Allen Iverson were 7'4, you would not have seen him as dynamic and as explosive, because he would know, let's dunk the ball a lot. I don't know. So I wonder, you'd have to think that Tim Duncan, what did he have, 5 championships? 4? It's 4 or 5. I'm not sure which it is. I think that this is they're going for number 6, so I think Tim's got 5. Might be 4, but I think it's 5. You would think that the guy that people look at as the best power forward to ever have played the game, at almost 7 feet tall, would be a big help to a guy like Wemby. And then you get David Robinson, who was built like a bodybuilder, who was just out there dominating. You'd think that he could probably add some too. One is 7'1", one is 6'11". They both had very different games. I mean, I would think, I mean, maybe they just haven't shown us. I mean, Paul, we'd have to think they've worked with him, no?
9: I mean, you would think, but
0: they're both local.
9: Yeah,
0: they're both here.
9: But I also think that Wemby's game is more finesse than power.
0: Well, I think that Wemby's game is more like Tim. I agree with you.
9: Well,
0: Tim fundamentally sound. I mean,
9: well, that's what I was going to say. Tim was way more fundamental than Wemby.
0: Yes.
9: Because Wemby does have a tendency to play like a guard. I mean,
0: at 7'4".
9: Yeah, and he can. But, I mean, I know that it'd be more ideal if he was playing closer to the rim and using, you know, his height, not necessarily his size, to an advantage. But that's how he plays.
0: Those of you watching and listening, 833-JOE-PAGS, 833-563-7247, or joepags.com, scroll down, click on contact. What's going to happen tomorrow night, Saturday night, here in San Antonio at the Frost Bank Center? What's going to happen? I see the Spurs bouncing back. I think they've got the wherewithal. And if you just solve a couple of problems, just a couple of easy problems to solve, you win that game the other night. Now, you don't win it by as much as you should have, but I think that you still squeak out a win in New York, which would have been great. That would have been 2 wins in New York in a row. And again, if those of you watching and listening in New York, can you clean up the city, please? Did you guys really win in a 29-point comeback and then start destroying cabs and beating each other up? You see, they went to like the 5 guys or whatever it was, burgers, and destroyed the place. Paul, did you see that video?
9: I didn't see that, but I saw them rip off like branches off of trees. And then I don't know if they're whacking things with it, or they just wanted to destroy the trees. I was like, where's like PETA and like Greenpeace and all that stuff?
0: No, they don't care.
9: You know?
0: They don't care. Yeah. Well, where's Ramdani? Where exactly is the police presence that you need? And the cops in New York, the NYPD, are great if you let them do their jobs. But, I mean, to me, that was just crazy to see that after a win. So what's your prediction tomorrow night, Polo? Do you care?
9: I mean, I want them to win.
0: Yeah, me too.
9: I mean,
0: Gabby, what do you think? Oh, she's taking calls right now. Gabby and I have been to plenty of games. Well, have you been to games?
9: It's been a while, but I have. I think I went 2 years ago, you know.
0: They didn't call me. I thought they were going to call me to do the national anthem tomorrow night because that almost ensures a Spurs win. The Holt family should have somebody call me. I'm telling you, you want the win tomorrow night, you have a little saxophone and a little national anthem. But I haven't gone probably, Paul, it's got to be like almost 10 years. Can you believe that?
9: Wow.
0: I used to go all the time.
9: No, I don't.
0: I mean, it's true, though. 833-JOE-PAGS, 833-563-7247, joepags.com. What Tulsi Gabbard had to say, how your tax dollars are being spent is going to blow your mind when we come back. Stay here.
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0: pleasure to have you. Thanks. I appreciate you stopping by. A couple of big interviews today. Lieutenant Colonel Jeffrey Atticott, hour number two. So about 1 hour from now, he's going to break down what's going on with Iran. Are we really just going to let the theocracy stay? Can we believe them when they say that they're going to do this, that, or the other? I mean, in the negotiations. Also going to have Ezra Levant on. He is from Rebel News out of Canada. Our relationship with Canada, are we fixing it? Is it getting better? Is it as bad there when it comes to the influx of illegal aliens trying to change the culture? What about the Iran talks? Does that matter to Canada? And how exactly is Carney different than Trudeau was? Going to have him on in hour number three. Do not miss either one of those. I am taking some calls now on whatever's on your mind because it's fair game on a Friday. Free Speech Friday on the Joe Pag Show. It's how we do. So 833-JOE-PAGS, 833-563-7247, joepags.com. Before I give you that video of Tulsi Gabbard, the DNI, the Director of National Intelligence, for now, she's stepping down soon to help her husband through his battle with bone cancer, which is horrible. She came out today, dropped a video that explained how we're funding and financing biolabs around the world. And you and I are being forced to pay for it, which is crazy. We do have some calls, though, on the finals, which, by the way, 8:30 Eastern Time, 7:30 Central Time. 8:30 Eastern Time. It's 7:30 Central Time. Somebody in the chat corrected me on that, and I looked it up, and that's exactly what it was. When I asked earlier, it gave me 7:30. I thought they were talking Eastern. So, again, don't miss the first part of the game, or don't tune in an hour early. 8:30 Eastern, 7:30 Central. Tomorrow night, go Spurs, go. We go to Nancy, who's in Toledo, Ohio. Nancy, what's on your mind? Hi.
1: Hi, Joe. I'm a first-time caller, and
0: thank
1: I want to say I love your voice.
0: Thank you.
1: I am a 78-year-old lady who loves sports. My boys all play sports. And I wanted to comment on the Spurs-Knicks game.
0: Please.
1: First of all, I think the Knicks coach is so a weenie whiner. He hollers about every kind of play or anything, to foul or anything. He's got to get up and cause a scene about it. And the Spurs coach is so laid back, and he doesn't have any get up and go. He just hardly even gets off the bench. He's got to get up and try to help the guys or tell them what to do or prep them up or something. The coaches are totally different.
0: The coaches are totally different. Mike Brown is the coach of the Knicks, and I really had a problem with when they lost. He complained about not getting enough fouls called. I thought that was really dumb because the Knicks could have won that game, but they were outplayed. So in this last game, when the Knicks won, the Knicks had way more foul shots than the Spurs did. I noticed he didn't complain about that. So, yeah, I'm with you. He's a whiner. Now, I don't know Mitch Johnson, the guy for the San Antonio Spurs, but I could not agree more. He's very laid back, and the difference between him and Coach Popovich for years was that Popovich would get mad and turn red in the face and yell in the huddles and really motivate his team. I think Mitch Johnson needs a little of that.
1: I do too. I think that would help. He's got to get him going.
0: Nancy, you're amazing. I appreciate you calling in. Thank you for that. 833-JOE-PAGS, 833-563-7247, joepags.com. I do think that the Spurs will rebound from this. The problem I have, because I'm in the information business, is I don't have all the information. Paul, that's why I was asking you about who has been working with them and who hasn't been. And all of it's public knowledge, because I don't know what's going on behind the scenes. I would hope that Tim Duncan, arguably the best power forward ever, is helping Wemby learn. I would hope that David Robinson, one of the best centers, the most powerful centers we've ever had, is helping them learn. I know that Manu Ginobili is here in town all the time. I don't know if he lives here part-time or what, but, I mean, he's here for all of this. And you know, maybe you talk to De'Aaron Fox and say, listen, when you get the ball with 11 seconds left and you're leading, run around until they catch you. I hope that they have that kind of inclusion, but I have no clue whether they are or not. I mean, is it a good assumption that they do?
2: I mean, I think they talk to him, but as far as getting on the court, I don't know. Like I said, the only ones that I've seen was Hakeem Olajuwon, and then the other guy you mentioned.
0: Jamal Crawford.
2: Yeah. Yes. Those are the only ones that I know that have been on the court with Wemby. And if Tim Duncan did, it may have been a few years ago when he first got here. But beyond that, I don't know.
0: So, you know what's interesting about Tim? And I don't know Tim Duncan. I know his girlfriend. I don't think they're married, but I know his girlfriend.
2: I think they are.
0: Are they married? Okay, then I know his wife. I don't know her very well, obviously, but I don't know if they got married or not. But Vanessa, very nice to me. She reached out to me a few years ago about the Chamber of Commerce in San Antonio and what's attractive to conservatives. She's a very nice lady. I have no problem with her. I've never met Tim. I've been there as he's been playing, but he's not a guy that says, hey, let me go get in the media. But he looks so laid back now. that I don't know that he laces them up at all. You know what I mean? And yeah. It's almost You're interesting right. that we live here. Are they not married?
2: No. I mean, at least when I Google it, it says that he's not.
0: Well, I mean, I didn't get invited, so I mean, I wouldn't know either way.
2: Yeah.
0: But again, nice lady, nice family. They've got kids. They seem to be very, very happy. I have nothing negative to say about them other than I've never talked to Tim, and I've been here 21 years, and I'm sure that I've asked to have him on, but he's just not a guy that seeks the spotlight. So I could almost assume, even as laid back as he is in his public persona now, I could almost assume that he is quietly doing it, but I don't think he's a guy that would want credit for helping Wemby, if that makes sense.
2: Well, here, I'll even give you an example. When the Spurs got into the playoffs, I think it was like the first time that it was a home game, they put him on screen, him and David Robinson. And, of course, David's always like, hey, you know, and he's like waving, whatever.
0: Right, right.
2: And Tim's just kind of looking up, but not really. And you can see, like, Vanessa, like kind of hitting him, like, wave.
0: Right.
2: Telling him, like, waves. And he's like, okay, fine. So, right. I mean, that's him.
0: And you saw what Robinson did, too, right? He put the rabbit ears on him.
2: Yeah. I mean, so, because I think David has always accepted it more and... Like, I've seen David Robinson out and about. Like, you know, I would go to the movies and you just see this big 7-foot guy walking by. I was like, holy crap, that's David Robinson.
0: Right.
2: You know, and people leave him alone. Like, they'll say hi to him or whatever, but they typically leave him alone. So I just, he's more, seems more comfortable in his skin. Tim looks comfortable now, but definitely when he was playing, he did. Not look like that.
0: Well, he didn't look like this when he was playing. I mean, he's got dreads now. He's got the whole thing, you know. Right. It's a different look. He looks like he's from the U.S. Virgin Islands now, whereas before he really kind of didn't. But again, I wish that, again, I understand the privacy, and the Spurs are very private. I've had Peter Holt, the original, you know, I think his son is the boss now, but I've had him on the show back in the day. We had Pop on the show back in the day. We had, you know, Bruce Bowen and I interviewed Danny, what's his name?
2: Danny Green. And you had Becky Hammond when she was like...
0: Oh, absolutely. Becky Hammond and I were great friends. But then again, I came out and said, hey, I don't like what Pop is saying about politics. And then I was sort of out, which is fine. That's their right to do that. But even if that didn't happen, they're still extremely private as an organization. And I wish that they would just let us in a little bit. You know what I mean? Let us in a little bit, because I think that the fan base, as much as we love the Spurs, would love to hear that David Robinson and Tim Duncan are playing, you know, 2-on-1 against Wemby to sort of give him some idea how to work through the center, how to work through the lane, how to stay under the basket. And you almost have to assume they are, but I just wish that they, you know what I mean, Paul? I just wish that they would say, we're doing that.
2: It would be great. I mean, even, I feel like Wemby's hinted at that when he's talked about having them around, and he says that, I think his quote was something along the lines that if he falls, they catch him, that kind of thing. So gotcha. He didn't feel pressure that they were around. Like, for him, he felt like they were there to catch him. So
0: let me bounce this off you, because this is interesting to me, too. Wembanyama is from where?
2: France.
0: Tony Parker's from where?
2: France.
0: There is literally a picture of Wembanyama as like an 11 or 12-year-old wearing a Tony Parker jersey, a Spurs jersey, number 9. So I wonder, I mean, is he in his ear? Are they great friends? You know what I mean? Wouldn't you love to know this kind of stuff?
2: It would be cool for sure. I don't even know where Tony Parker is. I know I saw him the other day somewhere.
0: Still has a house here, doesn't he?
2: I don't know, but he was talking somewhere, but I don't know if it was here in the U.S.,
0: gotcha.
2: So I don't know if he's back in France, if that's what it is. Because, yeah. I mean, the Spurs also had Boris Diaw for a while, and he's French. I think
0: they'd all be great mentors for him. I mean, he's lucky that he's he's with a franchise that's got this storied winning history. And I want to make the assumption that they are, but why not let us in a little bit? And I get it. Be private. Don't let us into your practices. Just say, hey, we know that Tim's been working with him. We know that David's been working with him. Tony Parker helped him with the culture shock, blah, blah, blah. I just feel like if we were in a little bit more, that would be kind of cool. Because going into tomorrow night's game, we could say, well, I know that he talked to Tim about some of the things that went wrong the other day. And he's probably going to right that ship by listening to what Tim had to say. I would just love to know that. Maybe I'm nosy. I don't know.
2: And maybe by them showing that these guys are at the game, and they're rooting him on, that's supposed to, I guess, tell us that these things are happening without us actually telling us, you know, because, I mean, it's true. I mean, you know, it's not every day that you see like these former All-Pro players being at games for their teams. You know, typically a lot of times when these guys are done, they're done.
0: Well, they almost have to, though. You've got the entirety of the 1999 Knicks sitting there in the stands, or some of them from the 1973 Knicks, that the last time they won a championship in the stands, and like I think Walt Frazier and some other people. But I like that they're involved, that we can see them, that they're present. I just would like to know more about the backstory, and I think that the fans in San Antonio and well beyond, because the Spurs have fans worldwide, would like to know more about that. 833-JOE-PAGS, 833-563-7247, joepags.com. Let me just throw out a little something to those of you who have called in to say you don't like basketball. Let me just help you out a little bit. Gabby's taking some calls from people who have said, I don't like basketball. Well, let me help you out here. This is a story that transcends basketball for a couple of reasons. Number one, it's New York City, the number one media market in the country, the number one, the largest city in the country, the most populous city in the country, and a city that is in disarray because they've got an idiot for a mayor who doesn't like the police. They're at odds. Crime is on the rise. You'd like to empty out the jails. You got an idiot for a governor, yet the entirety of the state can rally around a team. I think that's really important to New Yorkers. And again, being a native New Yorker, I feel that. I get that. I want the people of New York to be happy. Having said that, I've been 21 years in San Antonio. I'm a huge San Antonio Spurs fan. I'm a Go Spurs Go guy. But you've got a storied franchise that has won, you know, four championships in the past 15 years or whatever. Maybe it's five in the past, you know, since 1999. And then you've got another one that hasn't won in 50 years. You've got the star power of the New York fans against the regular guy and gal here in San Antonio pulling for our hometown team. You've also got a situation where it could have been 2-2, but it's really 3-1 because you had the biggest comeback in NBA finals history by the Knicks the other day, or the biggest collapse, however you want to look at it. There are so many tangents to this story, and then you've got people throwing eggs at Wemby's head in New York. You've got people who are wearing Spurs jerseys in New York being beaten on the side of the road. You've got the New York fans that, when they win, some of them go out and ruin cars and, as Polo said, are grabbing branches. There is a lot here. If you're a casual sports person or you don't like sports at all, man, I think there are stories here beyond, you know, the actual basketball court. Polo, am I missing something? This is a very TMZ is all over this.
2: Yeah, I mean, it's weird because, I mean, when the playoffs started, I wasn't the biggest fan of the Spurs fans going and doing the honking stuff, and right. Some of the stuff that they were doing was getting out of hand.
0: Yeah, you were sending me videos of it, yeah.
2: But seeing what the Knicks fans are doing just seems, like, worse. Like, to me, the Spurs fans are excited, and they're celebrating. And if anything gets destroyed, it's their own vehicles because they're burning out, you know, and then, like, the vehicle catches on fire because I saw that the other day.
0: Right.
2: But they're not destroying property as far as I know. Right. I think the worst thing I saw was somebody sprayed Go Spurs Go on those like garage type doors at a business.
0: Now tell the truth. The worst thing you saw was the woman on top of the Jeep twerking. Let's be honest.
2: Yes, but that wasn't spray painted. So not yet anyway.
0: I wish I hadn't seen it spray painted on my memory. I'm like, oh.
2: Yeah, I mean,
0: what the hell is that?
2: I mean, there's far worse. There was an older woman dressed up as Selena the other night.
0: Stop it.
2: Doing the little spins. And
0: are you serious?
2: Yes. So, I mean, but again, that's still
0: nothing
2: not
0: like
2: bad
0: getting
2: as,
0: the snot beaten out of you.
2: Yeah, or trying to light somebody's hair on fire, you know, because they were wearing a Spurs jersey. I mean.
0: And let me reiterate what we said the other day for the local fans who are listening on KTSA. Don't be stupid. Don't be stupid. Don't do what they did. Somebody's wearing a New York Knicks jersey. Don't think that's time to fight. That's dumb. That doesn't make a lot of sense. So, again, Go Spurs Go tomorrow night. And, again, I think that somebody in the Spurs organization will tune me in and listen to what I'm saying. And I don't need you to get a hold of me unless you want me to do the national anthem tomorrow night. But I certainly wish that, you know, be a little more open. When you're on television on one of the local affiliates or the legacy media, when you're on whatever in the newspaper, tell them, yeah, Tim Duncan's working with him, and David Robinson's very involved, and George Gervin, the Iceman, who I love, who lives very near me, we've had him on the show, too, he's been at these games, too. Can you imagine? I mean, I see Wemby doing the finger roll. Did George Gervin teach him that? You know what I mean? Wouldn't you like to know that, Polo? I'd like to know that.
2: I mean, it's a cool story, even if it's not true.
0: You know what I mean? So let's pretend he's doing it.
2: Yeah.
0: Oh, that's obviously the Iceman finger roll. Now, I can't do that unless we know it for a fact. I have George's number. Maybe I'll text him and ask him during the break. Can you teach Wemby the finger roll?
2: Since he's French, it could be like a crepe roll or something.
0: Okay. See what you did?
2: I mean...
0: 833-JOE-PAGS, 833-563-7247, joepags.com. 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Don't worry. I will bring you that entire Tulsi Gabbard story as we go, probably off the top of next hour, because it deserves some conversation. 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

0: Free Speech Friday. And again, the DNI, Tulsi Gabbard at the top of the hour, about a 3.5 minute long video that we'll comment on as we play it, was put out by her today. See, here's the problem, Jose, and you're in California. I'll take you, but it says something about a real facts about a veteran's death. I've got 1 minute. What can you tell me in a minute? Go ahead.
1: Well, they're using, they're actually taking a radiation to a higher level where they can lobotomize a person to actually become suicidal. And it's done with a...
0: According to whom?
1: Scan machine.
0: According to whom?
1: Pardon?
0: According to whom? You're just saying things.
1: You're talking to him. Me.
0: You've been lobotomized? How are you talking to me if you're lobotomized?
1: That's exactly the point.
0: Right.
1: They specify, pinpoint the certain parts of your hypothalamus and your organs that controls all the water, and the water is controlling your entire body. That's what they're doing.
0: Jose, I appreciate you. I would suggest that didn't happen to you because you couldn't call me, and you couldn't have a logical conversation. You've been lobotomized. If you want me to know something that's more in-depth, I didn't have any more than a minute, and I gave it to you. 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The two don't jive. All right, 833-JOE-PAGS, joepags.com. 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
2: Joe PAGS.
0: A lot more peace now because my phone is not blown up with those spam emails and scam text messages anymore. 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
5: News this hour from Town Hall, I'm Mary Rose. There are reports that an agreement to end the war in Iran appears to be close. Correspondent Luke Garrett reports from London.
6: Pakistan's Prime Minister said on Saturday that a deal is closer than ever before and is expected to be signed in the next 24 hours. Pakistan is preparing for an electronic signing of the agreement, followed by technical level talks next week. Part of the deal includes provisions for Iran's nuclear program. Iran's foreign minister has said that terms of the dealing with the program would be finalized in the 60 days after the initial agreement is signed.
5: Homeland Security Secretary Mark Wayne Mullen says the Trump administration has located unaccompanied migrant children who were previously unaccounted for during the Biden administration.
7: is we've had 146,000 kids so far. 146,000 kids.
5: That's the head of Homeland Security, Mark Wayne Mullen, who estimates about 450,000 children went missing during the 4 years our southern border was wide open during the Biden-Harris administration under the direction of then Homeland Chief Alejandro Mayorkas. Mullen telling reporters it's believed some of these kids were sexually assaulted.
7: Some of these kids claim that they were raped 600 to 700 times.
5: Laura Winters reporting.
8: President Trump announced Friday the U.S. military has killed the alleged leader of Venezuela-based gang Tren de Aragua.
9: The president said on Truth Social that U.S. Southern Command carried out a swift and lethal kinetic strike to successfully execute Hector Rutherford Guerrero Flores, also known as Nino Guerrero. The president said the mission was closely coordinated with the Venezuelan government, highlighting the U.S.'s shifting relationship with Venezuela since its former leader was removed in an American military operation earlier this year. Defense Secretary Pete Hegseth said on X, the strike took place earlier this week on a Tren de Aragua compound in Venezuela. Ron Taylor reporting.
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8: Elon Musk has become the world's first ever trillionaire after his SpaceX IPO skyrocketed to a higher closing value on Market Street, on Wall Street. Elon Musk marked the opening of trading on NASDAQ, where the company's shares are now listed, by joining a ceremonial bell ringing from Starbase, the South Texas home of SpaceX.
11: Hard to believe that a little company that started in a warehouse in El Segundo is now going public for the with the largest IPO that ever. And let me tell you, if people had told me this was going to happen, I was like, man, you must be smoking some really good crack, because I think this company's going to fail.
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0: Great radio stations across the land, along with Polo. Sam is off today. It's going to be Gabby. It is the Joe Pags Show. Glad to have you along for the ride. Thanks a lot for stopping by. There is a lot going on. That audio and video of Tulsi Gabbard, the DNI, the Director of National Intelligence, just a moment away. Going to give you that, where she explains how you and I have been forced to fund biolabs around the world, biolabs that are, many of them, doing gain-of-function research, which basically takes something that isn't that harmful for humans, making it really harmful for humans. They allege it so they can get an antidote or some sort of a cure in case that does happen, when the reality is that's not really what's going on. No. The reality is it's more about you're doing research to make it more powerful, and then the pharmaceutical companies get very rich when you force some sort of a vaccine or something, whether it works or not, which I'm not saying because I feel like saying it. It just happened. Okay, it just happened. Had that in a second, but first, Elon Musk is a trillionaire. The heck is this? $1 trillion is his net worth. Here's the story from Fox News over on Facebook. Breaking, Elon Musk has become the world's first trillionaire after SpaceX raised a record $75 billion in its IPO, initial public offering. That's what that means. Musk's net worth shot up to $1.1 trillion when the stock began trading Friday, today, putting him in an economic class of his own, combined with his holdings in electric vehicle maker Tesla, as well as other investments and assets. Musk's net worth is now estimated at about $1.1 trillion. Musk's stake in the rocket and satellite company alone is now estimated at a staggering $690 billion. But it also is a life-changing moment for thousands of workers at the company who hold equity. Investors who watch Musk help turn Tesla into an automotive giant are now betting he can do the same in space and artificial intelligence as SpaceX launches its largest IPO in history. Okay. What does that mean to you? Nothing. Unless you're a stockholder, if you're a shareholder in these companies, happy days are here again. But what does it mean otherwise? Nothing. Now, there are people who are socialists, communists, progressives, on the far left, Democrats, whatever, who will look at that and say, that's not fair when people are starving. That's not fair because I don't have as much. That's not fair. It's wrong. One person shouldn't have anywhere near that kind of money.

talents or their knowledge or whatever. But once the bucket is empty, it's empty. And one person shouldn't have the majority of the bucket. The problem is there's no such thing. The problem is there is no limitation to wealth. Elon Musk has $1 trillion or $1.1 trillion in net worth. If you wanted to cash out all of his stock, he'd have $1.1 trillion. And it doesn't change your life at all. Doesn't change my life at all. I did not take a pay cut today because Elon Musk got richer. Neither did anybody else watching or listening. As much as I would like to have billions of dollars, don't get me wrong, I'm somebody who's a capitalist. I'm somebody who's a free enterprise guy. I want to make as much money as I can. But I want to make that money because of the talents and knowledge and expertise and whatever that I bring to the table. Elon Musk did something that allowed him to accrue that much wealth. And it doesn't change your life at all. There are people already who will say, this is disgusting. It's radical. It's unbelievable. How dare we have homeless people in the streets and one person has $1 trillion? They have nothing to do with each other. Nothing. Not one thought, not one iota of anything can bring those two in any sort of combination that makes them relative. Nothing. They're not related. He can have $8 trillion next week. Still won't change my life nor yours. It won't make for any fewer homeless people. Now, I don't know what he does charitably, and it's up to him. He doesn't have to do anything charitably. But if he does, that's good too. He can. But there is no burden on him because he's accrued so much money. It's the same sort of thing that people complain about when the CEO makes tens of millions of dollars and the frontline worker makes 14 bucks an hour. Well, that's not fair. Why are you making so much money? Well, he's overseeing or she's overseeing 200,000 workers. Or if it's Walmart, like 1 million people. So the argument that somehow this is a negative on the rest of us is wrong. The conversation you should be having is a simple one. I've had this conversation with several people in my life. Some of them take it to heart. Some of them don't. I have said, I, through my hard work over 30-some odd years, am a successful guy in my business. You should ask me what you should do in your business to help you get to a point to where you're successful. Because I've done it. I've made the mistakes. I've jumped through the hoops. I've run into every barrier. I've dealt with every idiot boss. And I still somehow figured out how to finagle my way to success because those of you watching and listening like what I lay down. And I've often said, I'm not a success because I fell off the turnip truck and they said, here's a bunch of money and here's a bunch of success. I'm a success because I worked at it long and hard hours. And I had nothing, and now I have something. So ask me. I'll help you. If you're a relative of mine, if you're somebody in my circle, if you're somebody who works with me, ask me. I'm more than willing to help. So instead of looking at Elon Musk as somebody who somehow doesn't deserve it, what you should say is, what did he do? How did that happen? I would love to talk to Elon Musk. I probably won't because I complain about X on X all the time. But I would love to talk to Elon Musk, who's only like an hour north of me in Austin. I'd love to talk to him. Just pick his brain. How the heck did this happen? And I'll bet you $1 trillion that he did not think to himself, I'm going to make as much money as I can. He probably said, can I send rockets into space? And people went, no. What's the matter with you? Can I do a PayPal online service that where people can pay and get money and send money? No, you can't do that. Then he did it. Can I do an internet service provider that's based on satellites floating around the earth? No. And then he did it. Can I make an electric vehicle that's not only attractive, but very, very well built? And although I've never owned an electric vehicle, they are nice looking cars. And I'm sure people said no. And then he did it. So, and then the money came later. It's like I got into broadcasting because I love broadcasting, and it's cool. I think it's great to be on the radio. I think it's cool to be on TV. I think it's cool to have an audience and help to somehow build a community around that. And eventually, I started to finally have a couple of nickels to rub together. You don't get into it because I'm going to make a bunch of money. You get into it because you want to do very well at whatever it is that you have a passion about, and then you do it. Those of you watching and listening, don't be mad at Elon Musk. Don't be mad at Donald Trump for having a lot of money. Don't be mad at Michael Jordan for having a lot of money. Don't be mad at somebody who's successful in a business you want to be in. Find out how you can do it too. Because we all have a talent. We all have some ability to do something in a very positive manner.
But so

0: often we'll see somebody else's success and get envious or angry at them. How dare they? How dare they? Which doesn't make sense. Congratulations to Elon Musk. $1 trillion is a lot of damn money. $1 trillion is 1,000 billion. $1 billion is 1,000 million. So one would assume $1 trillion is a million million. I mean, whoa. That's a lot. And I'm willing to be wrong about that, but I think 1,000 times 1,000 is 1 million. So, again, it's a lot of damn money. It gets into the stratosphere of, I can't even think about that. That number is gigantic. That's crazy. 833-JOE-PAGS, 833-563-7247, joepags.com. I want to hear from you on this if you want to opine. It's a free speech Friday. I'll take calls on whatever's on your mind. In the meantime, I do want to give you Tulsi Gabbard and what she had to say today, which blew the lid off of so much. And a lot of us, especially if you listen to this program, knew this was going on.
1: After months of searching through intelligence community holdings and files, today I'm releasing new evidence of longstanding U.S. government funding of more than 120 biolabs in over 30 countries. Now, these biolabs...
0: 120 biolabs in 30 countries that you and I financed.
1: Labs include labs in places like Ukraine, which could be at risk of compromise due to the ongoing Russia-Ukraine war. In fact, the intelligence community had previously warned that a U.S.-funded biolab in Ukraine likely housed dangerous pathogens and remained vulnerable to longstanding threats of Russian attack, seizure, or damage. Now, until now, evidence regarding the full existence and funding of these laboratories had been knowingly withheld from you, the American people. Many of these U.S. government-funded biolabs are currently or have previously engaged in research using hazardous and highly contagious pathogens, and in some cases included dangerous gain-of-function research with very little visibility or oversight. Now, President Trump clearly understands the serious threat dangerous gain-of-function research poses to the American people. And this is why he took decisive action over a year ago. On May 25th, 2025, he signed an executive order to end federal funding of gain-of-function research around the world. Here at ODNI, I issued new guidance to the intelligence community directing increased collection on these laboratories and facilities overseas. And we're already seeing the results of this increased collection. We're learning new details, for example, on clinical trials that are underway at these facilities and that are raising significant ethical, financial, and security concerns regarding the supposed public health initiatives and U.S. national security. Now, despite the obvious potential for catastrophic global impact that research on dangerous pathogens in biolabs can have, politicians and so-called health professionals like Dr. Fauci, as well as entities within the Biden administration's national security team, lied repeatedly to the American people about the existence of U.S.-funded and supported biolabs.
0: I mean, I want you to understand how much we're losing with her leaving the job. We're losing so much just calling them out as liars. They lied to the American people. These things are a great risk because there's a war happening where some of these biolabs are in Ukraine. Now, we've heard about biolabs in Ukraine over the years. Never got any sort of proof like this. Bam. And to me, what she just said, she's calling Fauci out as the liar that he is.
1: Not only did they lie, they threatened those who attempted to expose the truth. So this release today breaks new ground, as the information surrounding the existence, history, locations, and funding of these U.S.-funded biolabs has been intentionally covered up by very powerful people who falsely claimed that these biolabs didn't exist. Now, they accuse anyone who says otherwise to be foreign assets.
0: And they censored us. They stopped us from having any reach. They told us to shut up and sit this one out as they were lying to the masses.
1: Traitors to America. Now, ODNI will continue working closely with partners across the U.S. government to identify exactly where these labs are and what pathogens they contain to end dangerous gain-of-function research that threatens the health and well-being of the American people and people around the world.
0: I feel vindicated. You should feel vindicated. Those of us who said, wait a second, what's going on with this? Wait a second, what is gain of function? Wait a second, why would you say that a bad bit of pangolin at some wet market somewhere in China when you knew damn well that you were doing this sort of research in places like the Wuhan Institute of Virology. I'm so glad that she's telling the truth. And I hope that more truth comes out. And I also hope that there's some hell to pay. Because Fauci, as was indicated yesterday, I think I was talking to Ron Johnson, U.S. Senator, 2 days ago. Fauci has been pardoned on federal charges or federal crimes, potential federal crimes. Has not been pardoned on any state level. Maybe some of the states, you know, came up to the plate and said, let's go. Let's find out what's really going on. If you've got evidence that they lied to us over and over again, if you've got evidence that we're funding through our money, they're siphoning out of our paycheck, gain of function, and bio labs across the world, somebody has to pay the price. That sounds criminal to me. Your thoughts, 833-JOE-PAGS, 833-563-7247, joepags.com. Here's what gets me. There are a lot of people listening to the show right now or watching, and they're on a Medicare plan. It costs them more than it should. They just were handed a plan, and they were told this is the one. A better option has been sitting right there the whole time, potentially. They just never knew about it. They never saw it. Nobody ever informed them. 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

0: Lieutenant Colonel Jeffrey Atticott, bottom of the hour. Strait of Hormuz, open or closed? I seem to start every interview about this war, about this operation, with is it open or closed? Still not sure which one it is. Can you trust the theocracy if they sign some peace agreement? I don't think so. We're going to talk about that. And a whole lot more with Lieutenant Colonel Atticott in about 6-7 minutes from now. Make sure you stick around. Chris, Michigan, what's going on? Hi.
1: Hi, how are you doing?
0: I'm living the dream. Talk to me.
1: I'm a big fan of Musk. I'm sorry, what?
0: I'm living the dream. How are you doing?
1: I hope so. Me too. We just had a family friend's son get hired at SpaceX in Seattle last week. And while they get, he was a graduate of U of M, while they get paid money, Musk takes stock options because he's performance driven.
0: Right.
1: So if the company doesn't do well, he doesn't do well. So people really should know that. Granted, he makes a lot of money, but he still has to make sure that the company does good or he doesn't.
0: No, absolutely, and he does that, I think, probably for several reasons, but you're right. It is performance motivation. And I think that anybody who's jumping into his business has realized that he's going to work as hard as them, if not harder, because, again, his net worth is adjusted accordingly to how well they do. Anybody in your circle, Chris, hating on him because he's a trillionaire, do they care?
1: No, I think they really understand. I mean, I do nonprofit work a lot, and, you know, you want to depend on the millionaires because they write big checks.
0: Exactly right. It's not. I saw somebody yesterday, and Chris, thank you. We love Michigan. We love that you called in. Thank you. I saw something yesterday, and I can't think of which politician it was, but they were saying something stupid like they're stealing the money from the poor to enrich Donald Trump's friends, the rich. And I'm like, how do the poor have the money? I don't understand. The poor people have money that you can steal and make rich people richer? That doesn't make sense to me. And the entire time, the same people on the same side are saying something stupid like, take more from the rich. And they pretend they're going to give it to the poor, but they never do. They just take it. Take more from the rich. It's not fair that Elon has so much because others are in need. You ever notice the ones that they say are in need never get a check? It always gets stuck somewhere in the government. Chris, Yakima, about a minute for you. Let's go.
2: Hey, Joe, real quick. Hey, from Yakima, Taxington. Quick question for you. Proud conservative. But I got a question. If we are the world's number one producer and net exporter of oil, how are we at a 50-plus year low on the strategic oil reserve?
0: Well, I don't know. And I don't know the word, the world's top exporter now. And Chris, thank you. Great question. I actually talked to Ezra Levant coming up at the bottom of hour number three. He's from Canada. He says that Canada is a net exporter of oil. And although the price of a barrel is higher, it actually helps Canada because they benefit from the higher price of oil. But I don't know about what the level is of the strategic petroleum reserve right now. I know that President Biden drained it out to lower prices because of how bad his economy is. I truly don't know. The last time I had Daniel Turner on, and he's always great. Last time I had Daniel Turner on from Power of the Future, he said that it's not filled up, and Trump certainly wants to, but now with the Iran war, you probably have to wait until the price is a little bit lower. I'd have to check the actual level. It's a decent question. I don't know the answer. I know that Biden emptied it out purely for political and for financial and economic reasons because of how bad he was with the economy. When we come back, it's going to be Lieutenant Colonel Jeffrey Atticott on Iran. Is the Strait open or closed?
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0: single day we get a different report out of Washington, reports that look like these negotiations are getting somewhere with Iran. Is it going to end soon? Is the theocracy going to stay in place? Can we believe them? I don't know. Got to get with Lieutenant Colonel Jeffrey Atticott, former U.S. Army. Of course, he's retired. Director of Warrior Defense Project as well. Jeff, how are you? Good to see you.
1: I'm doing great. Doing great, Joe. Thank you.
0: Let me ask you the question that I've got every single day, and I'm not being, coy about this. Is the Strait of Hormuz open or closed? Iran says it's closed. The president says it's open. Then in the dark of night, we're actually chaperoning ships through the channel. Is it open or closed? Can we get an answer on that? Do you know?
1: It's like the Princess Bride. It's mostly alive.
0: So we're getting ships through, but Iran says we're not going to open it, but they're going to open it if we do the right deal. So when the president says we're going to reopen it, or that we have the blockade, or that we are allowing ships through, we really don't have a good answer, do we?
1: No, we're getting a trickle through, obviously, because we can look at the price of oil, and something's been happening the last couple of weeks because everybody expected the prices to keep going up, and they're actually coming down. So oil is flowing to some degree, but I think that phrase was mostly dead. But it's not fully open, obviously, and there's no lack of talking heads across the fruited plain of the media to give their opinion about what's happening and what's going on to the left, to the right. The bottom line is that the Iranians are liars and murderers.
0: Yes.
1: The only reason they're even talking about anything is because we have put a thumping on them. And in my opinion, we need to thump them a lot more. They've invited us to the dance because, things were kind of limping along, but they have attacked one of our helicopters. They've attacked our bases in three different countries in the last couple of days. They have restarted the conflict, in my opinion, in a real meaningful way. They've invited us to the dance in simple language. We need to come to the dance and dance on their heads for a couple of nights.
0: Well, Jeff, what bothers me is that originally the president said the people of Iran will have the opportunity for the first time in almost 50 years to get their country back. It might be the only opportunity they get. And yesterday, the negotiations are with the theocracy that would stay in place that, as you very wisely just said, will lie to us. I wasn't for us going into Iran, but now that we're there, I want us to win overwhelmingly. Why not just get rid of these people? Put Pahlavi in there as an interim, leader, the Shah's son, have free and fair elections in 6 months. What's the problem? Why are we dealing with these people that have lied to us for 47 years?
1: Well, if you want to put boots on the ground, we can do that.
0: I don't want to.
1: Roll in the tanks and do that. So otherwise, we've got to do it the other way, which is going to take a lot longer. And President Bush, President Trump, of course, is to some degree a politician. He takes the more bright view of things, and he has several audiences that he's playing to. But you're right. I'm very frustrated. I think a lot of conservatives, a lot of Americans are frustrated. They think that we shouldn't have stopped the bombing in April. We should have just continued until they were on their knees and said, we surrender, because the Iranians are playing us along.
0: Yes.
1: I think President Trump understands that now. And we're just going to have to wait and see for another couple days. But I think his patience also has been extraordinary, but I think it's wearing thin. He's trying to walk a very, tight rope here between not going all in terms of ground forces, which nobody wants.
0: Right.
1: And then, trying to negotiate some type of settlement, trying to get the allies together, trying to get the Arab nations on board. There's a lot of moving parts. And then when you add into that the fog of war, where we could very well have more casualties and get sucked into a greater and longer conflict. So he's trying to walk a very fine line and, putting some bright, propaganda out there on how things are going. But it's clear that the Iranians, in my opinion, need to be thumped a lot harder than what we've been doing. Now, the economic blockade has been very effective.
0: Right.
1: But the leadership, they don't give a damn about their people.
0: Right.
1: It's like the Nazi regime, just like the Chinese communists. They don't care about their people. That's what totalitarian regimes do. So we're going to have to turn up the pressure because they only respond to lawful violence. And obviously they haven't had enough lawful violence dumped on their heads. And that brings us to the bridges and the power plants, which I know is your next question.
0: Right. Well, I mean, we'll actually get there. My next question actually is, can the president pick up steam and start going crazy, bombing them into oblivion again? even though there's this War Powers Resolution, or the War Powers Act, that allegedly says after 60 days he's got to go back to Congress and ask for approval to continue going. I know that Reagan blew that off. I know that Bush blew that off. Clinton blew that off. Everybody has said who's run the executive that it's unconstitutional to have to go to the Congress and ask for approval when you and I have talked about this a million times. Commander-in-Chief can do this on his own. You don't have to declare war. You don't have to have Senator Murphy from Connecticut or whatever say yes or no to something. So where are we on that? Because he said we're in a ceasefire, therefore we didn't do anything after 60 days, and then we did retaliate after the Apache was shot. Can he go full bore again if he'd like without Congress's approval?
1: Yes. Bottom line is yes, but it's political. President Obama had a bombing campaign in Libya that lasted for months and months and months.
0: Right.
1: Not a peep from the Democrats, but now they're all, you know, shocked that this is going on. The bottom line is that the Supreme Court has never ruled on the constitutionality of the War Powers Resolution or Act. And most scholars, and I include myself in that term very loosely, will tell you that it's unconstitutional because you're having one branch of government trying to curtail the power of the other branch of government. The Founding Fathers did not put any limitations on that title of Commander-in-Chief. They understood that concept, but they said, no, we want to have war-making powers given to the Congress, Article 1, and to the President, Article 2. So even if the Congress votes for a War Powers Resolution to stop the war, blah, blah, blah, President Trump would just blow it off, as all presidents have done. It would go to the Supreme Court, maybe, and they would rule that it's unconstitutional. But all the lower-level cases that have come down from the appellate level, district courts over the years, all of them have said the same thing. We're not getting involved in this. It's a political question. And they've squashed every single instance when Republicans brought it against Obama or when Democrats brought it against Bush. It's never gone anywhere. So it's just noise. It's political noise that means nothing. The only thing Congress can do under the Constitution is they can cut off the money.
0: Right.
1: But the DOD Appropriations Act, of course, he's got enough money to wage this war for another year. So if they want to choke off the funds, they have that power under Article 1. But they do not have the power to tell the president when to go to war and when not to go to war. He has independent authority to do that.
0: It's Lieutenant Colonel Jeffrey Adcock. Go to law.stmarytexas. I think this is actually written wrong. Just go to the St. Mary's website. Look up the War Defense Project. He's the director of the Warrior Defense Project because he's out there doing good work for veterans and those who are still enlisted. He's doing great legal work for them. Let's talk about us not winning wars for a really long time. It's been since, I mean, I'm not going to say Falkland Islands was anything, but it's been since World War II since we've won one. The fact that the Taliban is still in charge of Afghanistan is disgusting after 20 years, lots of American deaths and other injuries, makes me sick. The war, the Korean War, is still going on. It's just a ceasefire right now. That's been going on since the 50s. Vietnam, we know what happened there. Iraq is being run basically by proxies of Iran, so I wouldn't call that a win. Jeff, can we win this one? Can we actually say we're victorious if the theocracy stays in place and they sign on the dotted line? Is that a win?
1: Well, both sides are going to claim victory. The last quasi-win we had was President Trump in his first term against ISIS. We did obliterate them geographically from the face of the earth. There's still little pockets, you know, in their holes now in Africa here and there. But again, that doesn't concern me because, you know, wars will never end.
0: Right.
1: But clearly, the goal is to stop the regime, the Iranian cult, from getting nuclear weapons. And that's the number one, you know, objective of the president. The Strait of Hormuz will be opened up at some point, but that's the objective. And they cannot have nuclear weapons because they are a radicalized cult, you know, country that chants, when they chant death to America, it's not a slogan, it's a policy. And so they've invited us, as I said, to the dance. We need to thump them and thump them hard, but our main goal is that they don't get nuclear weapons.
0: And I get that. Do you think the president was premature when he said that line about the Iranian people possibly getting their country back for the first time in 50 years? Jeff, he said that the first night. And I'm like, okay, that'd be great.
1: Yeah, the president says a lot of things. All politicians do. And that's a nice aspiration. It could have happened, but it didn't. So, I mean, he's putting a positive spin on things, as we can expect. But, you know, if you kind of stand back like you do, and you've been, you know, a fair commentator on what's happening, because Hank says has made, you know, indications that victory is won.
0: Right.
1: No, it's not. It's still going on, dude.
0: Right.
1: Again, you know, they're saying what they got to say for American consumption, but most of us understand that the president has been very too patient. We would say he's been too patient. And so we've also said maybe he knows something that we don't know.
0: Right.
1: There's a lot of moving parts. There's international commerce. There's the Iranians. There's Lebanon. There's Israel. There's the UAE, other countries. He wants to come out of this with a situation where we are stronger than before, where our Arab allies are stronger and more willing to lay down their arms. He obviously wants to defang Iran and take away their nuclear weapons. I think we can accomplish that mission. This president's not going to stop until we have those nuclear weapons, one way or the other.
0: Lieutenant Colonel Jeffrey Atticott, retired U.S. Army. Go check him out. Look up St. Mary's. Just look up the Warrior Defense Project, and you'll see what he does. Jeff, what is the latest book that's out now for people to go and get?
1: Well, it's at the publisher right now. It's called Understanding Terrorism. It'll be out in about a month.
0: Okay, so look for that, Understanding Terrorism, Lieutenant Colonel Jeffrey Atticott. Can you nutshell what the hell's going on in Lebanon for me? And the reason I ask is that the anti-Israel crowd here in the United States is literally saying that Israel is targeting Christians in Lebanon, killing them, committing a genocide, and kicking them out of their homes. Is that happening?
1: Well, we've had a couple of instances, again, where you've had collateral damage, where, again, you have rogue soldiers in the Israeli military just like we do. So there's a couple of, things that have hit the internet where there's a cross here or there, and you've got some Israeli soldiers doing some posing and stuff.
0: Right.
1: And those things are being dealt with. But as a general policy, no, the Israelis have always been very friendly and pro-religious freedom. They have recognized that they have great allies in the Christians that are in Lebanon. So they're not targeting Christians. No, they're not. But Hezbollah has fired thousands of missiles across their border, striking their people. They have no choice but to respond in self-defense. And so in every war, there's collateral damage, and things don't go exactly as you plan. The Israelis are doing what they got to do. But Iran is directing, in my opinion, Hezbollah to heat up this conflict for their own purposes, because their strategy, again, is the delay thing. They want to delay, delay, delay.
0: Right.
1: And they've been very effective to a degree, but their time is certainly running out. I don't believe President Trump is going to put up with this much longer. If they don't sign this document this weekend, I think next week, not only will SpaceX be going up in price, but so will the price tag
0: right.
1: for the Iranians to come back to the table.
0: You know, it's not lost on me that Lebanon was a majority Christian country for a long time, and now it's not. It's a majority Muslim country, and nobody who's in the anti-Israel crowd here is talking about how the Muslims killed all the Christians or drove them out of Lebanon, but they certainly want to get mad at the Israelis. Jeff, in your heart of hearts, do you know why there's this anti-Israeli sentiment on the rise in this country?
1: Well, it's interesting because it's rising on the left. 50 years ago, there were a lot of so-called conservatives that were anti-Semitic. But now it's shifted to the far left, and
0: right.
1: they are extremely anti-Semitic. In fact, they're very strange bedfellows. You've got radical Islamic extremists that want to, that stand for everything that people, on the left say that they're for. They would kill you in a heartbeat if they could, in other words.
0: Yes.
1: And they are strange bedfellows because they're out there marching with them, pro-Hamas marches, very sympathetic to their cause. It's the same phenomenon we saw right before Iran fell to the radical Islamic extremists. When the Shah was deposed, the propaganda was, we're going to allow greater freedoms. The Shah was an evil person, a dictator. We're going to have freedom for gays and freedom for women and all this stuff. Well, when the Ayatollah came from France, first thing he did is killed all those people.
0: Right.
1: And so
0: yeah.
1: they're very short memories. So they're useful idiots, basically, and they don't even realize it.
0: Yeah, when I see Queers for Palestine, that's the first thing I think is go to what would be Palestine. They'll throw you off a building. Is Lieutenant Colonel Jeffrey Atticott. Go and get all of his books. Look him up on Amazon, and you'll see the great stuff that he's written. Sleeper cells in this country exist. You and I don't know exactly how many are here. During the Biden years, those 4 years, many, many bad guys from the Middle East and elsewhere came across the border, got a chance to stay. Thankfully, we've only seen, I believe, one attack since this war started, and that was in Austin, where a guy shows up with a long gun and starts shooting people, and he's got a hoodie on that says Property of Allah. Underneath that, he had a t-shirt on with the Iranian flag. Are you surprised we haven't seen more of that, and are you trepidatious about the fact that it could there could be a lot more of that.
1: Well, I am surprised, actually, because I always said that if we go into a shooting contest with Iran, that we will see significant attacks on the homeland by Hezbollah sympathizers because we know they're here in this country. But I think what happened, there's a strange thing that happened on the way to the forum, that many of these individuals that were planted in our country, that were so-called Islamic, you know, sleeper cell individuals, they tasted the benefits of true freedom for the first time. And some of them have families here. And they have adopted our freedoms and rejected radical Islam. And that's one of the things that is a great blessing to many people that come here to this country. And they realize that, you know, I think I'm going to change my mind. So I think that phenomenon has actually occurred. And so the people that we've seen that are actually engaging in small little, you know, attacks here and there, most of them are U.S., they're U.S. citizens. They didn't come across the southern border or the northern border. You know, so they're homegrown, so to speak, terrorists that were here for quite some time. But this is a phenomenon that happens to clear-thinking people. When they get here, they see the freedoms that we have, and they look around and say, well, why would I want to destroy that? And so that's one of the anecdotes to the evil of radical and fundamentalist Islam is freedom. And most people around the world, when they're exposed to freedom, they kind of like it.
0: No, I'm with you wholeheartedly. That's why it's so hard to understand why somebody's homegrown and can be radicalized, which basically says the freedom isn't important. Freedom, it shouldn't be enjoyed. And you actually owe your life to this movement, which is very strange. Is there anything we can do from your legal mind? And I don't want to restrict any rights. The rights are given by God, and the government is restricted from taking them from us on any sort of, you know, large scale. They could take it, you know, a little bit here and there. But having said that, our freedoms are being used against us by the radicalized people, either who are homegrown or those coming across the border. It's so free and they're so stupid. We're going to come in and do anything we want, then we'll change it to our way of life. You know, says people like Mamdani, I would guess, in his private moments, and people like, you know, others that are controlling places like Dearborn and Hamtramck. Are our freedoms something we should examine and make sure that we have them inherently from God, yet at the same time they can't be used against us? Does that make any sense? It's Lieutenant Colonel Jeffrey Adakai. Great conversation with him. More on that will be online this weekend. Got to hit a break here on the radio show. Back after this.
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6: At first glance, Terrence and Shania have nothing in common. 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Shania, on the other hand, just turned 45. She owns a coffee shop, she is married with two kids, and has never smoked. 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

0: last 2 years of this term, what the president is facing. And he says it's going to be the worst 2 years of his life or something like that. We'll have that for you coming up, certainly. I'm not really sure how it could be worse than the 4 years between his two terms as the lawfare from the DOJ was going nuts under the Biden administration. So I'm not really sure what Senator Cornyn's talking about other than he'll be out of a job soon. And you know, maybe this is him hoping that it's not so good in November for President Trump. I think that President Trump has a good chance of not only keeping but increasing the numbers in the Senate and in the House of Representatives. Next hour, also Ezra Levant from Rebel News in Canada. Some interesting information from Canada, eh? Joe Pags coming back.
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14: News this hour from Town Hall, I'm Mary Rose. There's growing momentum to end the Iran war.
15: Key mediator Pakistan said an agreement was closer than ever before, and Iran made some of its most optimistic statements yet. President Trump said on social media the deal was scheduled to get signed tomorrow, Sunday, and that the Strait of Hormuz would open immediately. An Iranian foreign ministry spokesperson said the likelihood of finalizing a memorandum of understanding in the coming days is high. One senior U.S. official who briefed journalists on condition of anonymity said the president planned to meet on the G7 sidelines with the leaders of Egypt, Qatar, and United Arab Emirates to discuss efforts to wind down the war. John Scott reporting.
14: A Virginia church tent collapses, killing one worshiper and injuring 22.
16: A spokesperson for Bedford County says heavy rain, lightning, and strong winds tore through Moneta Friday as the Eastlake Community Church was holding its outdoor service. Officials say 11 people were taken to the hospital. 11 others had minor injuries and were treated at the scene. A senior pastor at the church says he had just walked up to the stage to tell the group to go to their cars when a gust of wind picked up the tent. State Representative Eric Zare says the community will get through this.
17: This community wants the East Lake family to know that our hearts are with you and our prayers are for you through this tragedy.
16: The church says it will be holding a special Sunday service at its Roanoke campus. I'm Julie Walker.
14: Police are investigating a shooting spree that left one person dead and 10 seriously injured on Friday in Midland, Texas.
18: I would really ask Midlanders to pray for the families of those who've been impacted, for the victims themselves, for the family of the one who is a confirmed deceased victim.
14: Midland Mayor Lori Blong says she is thankful police were able to stop the gunman. More on these stories at townhall.com.
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14: A federal judge has apologized after receiving a private reprimand for misconduct.
20: A federal judge who was disciplined after an investigation found that she had sex with a police officer in her chambers wrote a letter to a former law clerk apologizing for her, quote, harmful, offensive, and unprofessional behavior. An investigation found that U.S. District Judge Eleanor Ross had sex in the courthouse with a high-ranking uniformed police officer within earshot of staff, attended a partisan event, and initially lied about it when confronted. Ross wrote in her letter that her actions were patently wrong and there is no excuse. I'm Lisa Dwyer.
14: AI giant Anthropic said Friday it has taken its latest artificial intelligence models, Fable 5 and Mythos 5, offline to comply with the directive from the Trump administration. Breaking news and analysis at townhall.com.
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